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3: You barely noticed the revolving cast of strangers that had taken up the seat beside you for stretches between road signs as the bus carved its way across the country, dragging you far from the past you can't wait to forget.
2: Only one of them tried to make conversation.
3: Where are you headed?
2: But you didn't feel much like talking.
3: Home.
2: You press your forehead into the cool glass of the window, the highway unspooling in front of you like black velvet ribbon.
3: You're not even reading the signs anymore, but the terrain is starting to look more familiar.
2: Most of the bus has emptied out now. There's just one other passenger, a few rows up.
3: Just as you notice them, they notice you. Your eyes meet and linger for a moment before politeness reminds you to look away.
2: You turn the music up in your headphones and watch the mile markers in the night.
3: Then, the bus starts peeling off the highway, making its way toward an exit.
2: That's weird, you think. There weren't supposed to be any more stops.
3: Before you can even get the driver's attention, he's pulled into a parking lot, the streetlights filling up the entire bus.
2: Last stop. Everybody off, he calls back.
3: But you thought you still had hours to go.
2: You crane your neck up, your face illuminated by the neon glow.
3: Don't worry. You'll love it here. This is the Love Motel.

0: Welcome back to the Love Motel on WGXC. 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
1: And I'm Honey.
0: Well, Honey, it feels like it's been a long time since we flicked the neon sign outside back on.
1: You know it, Donna. What a year we've had already. But when I walk into our velvet doors, all my worries melt away.
0: And time stands still for love, for each other, and for all our listeners out there.
1: So, Donna, what's on deck for tonight's show?
0: Well, we're going to have some fun tonight. We heard from some listeners questioning soulmates.
1: Aren't they always?
0: Some lovers caught in a cross-country quarrel. And a listener who wants us to help them decode their machine love.
1: Plus, we'll spend some time reading from our favorite treatises on love, sharing with you all the words that move our marrow, and playing all those songs that tug relentlessly at our heartstrings.
0: And at yours.
1: I love when we do that.
0: And we do it every time.
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0: Tonight, we'll open with a listener who's transported their lover across state lines, but is now finding themselves at a crossroads. This listener, who we're going to call Heavy Baggage, wrote,
1: "Dear Donna and Honey, hello. First-time writer, long-time listener. I have a problem with my boyfriend, Troy. I love him so much. My friends don't understand why. We fight a lot, and sometimes I have trouble explaining his behavior. We just have that thing, you know? We moved across the country from Michigan a few years ago for my job. He doesn't have really anything going on out here. It's driving me crazy. I want him to be happy, but all he does is tell me he wants to go back to Michigan. I found him spending lots of time with one of his coworkers. Anyway, I don't know what to do. My bestie says I need to shake him and start fresh. I can't imagine what that's like. Troy gets me, you know. I just wish he was happier with me. Thanks, your devoted listener and lover."
0: Oh man, that sounds like you're in a tough position, Heavy Baggage. Both you and Troy. This sounds like it just really sucks for everyone.
1: Oof, it sure does. You know when people say, don't throw good money after bad? That's what I'm thinking about here. Sure, you two have invested blood, sweat, and it seems like lots of tears to pick up your life and move it across the country together. But just because you've already done that doesn't mean you should try to salvage something that's just not working out.
0: Exactly. It can be really hard to leave behind something that you've put a lot of work into, but it's often for the better.
1: It sounds like Troy's unhappy, and he's got a wandering eye, which means you're unhappy. So now you're both here, unhappy together.
0: Maybe Troy should just go back to Michigan, hopefully with your blessing. Sure, he gets you, but I don't know that that's enough to stay attached. I understand that some would disagree with me, but I personally think it's very risky for couples, specifically those that aren't married, have no kids, to make big moves for one partner's career.
1: Yeah, that's a good point. If you haven't already made a big commitment to each other, upending your life for someone else can breed resentment or other icky things like that.
0: We've seen it all too often. But we don't fault you for trying, Heavy Baggage. It takes a lot of love to make big moves like that together, and even more to want to resuscitate a thing that you can see is dying.
1: But it's good to know when to stop the CPR. Heavy Baggage, we want you to listen to your friends. A fresh start, a new place, can be an amazing new road for you to travel down, alone.
0: And know that you'll be okay without Troy. After all, sounds like you have great buds. You've got us, and you have all the lovers listening out there, rooting along for you.
1: Absolutely. Let's play some songs that feel like a big cleansing breath for our lover here. We'll start with Dolly Parton's When Someone Wants to Leave.

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That's when your heart aches. Oh, you see, love is a thing that you never can share. And you know, when you bring a friend,

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0: Hey, dear Donna, will you read me something you like about love?
1: I would be delighted, honey. Here it is. The little prince went to look at the roses again. You're not at all like my rose. You're nothing at all yet, he told them. No one has tamed you, and you haven't tamed anyone. You're the way my fox was. He was just a fox, like 100,000 others. But I've made him my friend, and now he's the only fox in all the world.
0: That was supremely magical.
1: And the roses were humbled. You're lovely, but you're empty, he went on.
0: Should we check in with another listener?
1: One couldn't die for you. Of course, an ordinary passerby would think my rose looked just like you. But my rose, all on her own, is more important than all of you together, since she's the one I've watered. Since she's the one I put under glass. Since she's the one I sheltered behind a screen. Since she's the one for whom I killed the caterpillars, except for the two or three for butterflies. Since she's the one I listened to when she complained, or when she boasted, or even sometimes when she said nothing at all, since she's my rose. And he went back to the fox. Goodbye, he said. Goodbye, said the fox. Here is my secret. It's quite simple. One sees clearly only with the heart. Anything essential is invisible to the eyes.
0: Donna, that was supremely magical.
1: One of my favorites.
0: Should we check in with another listener?
1: We sure should. Here's a lover we'll call the Love Machine. And they wrote,
0: do you think a human can fall in love with a robot?
1: I love this question so much.
0: It's short, to the point, and clearly came straight from this listener's heart.
1: One of the things I love most about this beautiful, strange world I get to be a part of for just a little while is that anything truly is possible. And just when I feel completely ashamed and disgusted and depressed by the human race, some news article surfaces about a woman marrying a tree, or a ghost, or a building. Some people need to watch puppy videos, but the former is what brings me back to having faith in humanity. Yes, simply, a human can fall in love with a robot. If your love for your childhood stuffed animal, for example, was so real that you cried when it was lost, I don't see why there can't be an amorous adult love of an equal magnitude for an inanimate object. And I do hope it's you locked in this steely yet loving embrace, Love Machine. If you're in love with a robot, I don't blame you. It can be hard to find intelligent life out there. It might as well be artificial.
0: And we're so curious. What defines a robot in your situation? Does it have to be artificially intelligent? If not, plenty of people have gotten more pleasure from machine than man. And if it is artificially intelligent, then it's intelligent enough to know what it wants. So make sure you're always getting the robot's explicit and enthusiastic consent, and then you're good to power on.
1: Excellent point, honey.
0: Well, Donna, what song should we play for Love Machine?
1: I have the perfect song. How about Love Machine

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1: That's right. 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

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I want to thank Sidney Bechet for that 1944 recording of Blue Horizon. So what I get to do is I get to bring you some voices from radio's past and a recipe. 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
1: 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Listen to

Evening, folks. We just had a nice rainstorm. Cooled things off a little bit. It was hot today. 100 degrees felt like 115 in the upper Hudson Valley of the great Empire State of New York. I couldn't do anything. I was just like watching my computer in the one little air-conditioned space. Thankful for having that little air conditioning, I must admit. Anyway, we've got records, as we do on the Magic Stranger Radio Show. And tonight I'll be aiming to play records that you've heard before. I'll try my best. It's a tough one for me. Most of the records I have in my collection are out of the ordinary. But tonight I'm feeling this summer vibe, the AM radio station, driving in a hot summer day, sipping on some cold, icy slushies. So, I'll do my best to play something you've already heard.

Love is Like Oxygen by Sweet. Recorded in 1977, released in January of 1978. Reached number 4 in New Zealand, number 6 in Switzerland, number 8 in Belgium, Canada, and the good old US of A. That song reaches deep into my hamstrings. I just have these memories of the roller rink, some girl looking back at me and falling down. I was 13 years old and, man, hung up. Before Sweet, we heard. What did we hear before Sweet? We heard Argent with Hold Your Head Up, 1972 recording on Epic Records. The Beatles, George, from their flip side of John and Yoko, Ballad of John and Yoko, Old Brown Shoe on Apple Records. Started off with the Steeler's Wheel, Stuck in the Middle with You, also from 1972, an A&M release. I'm the Magic Stranger playing common records I hope you've heard before. These are classics from the 70s. 45s, I Break Out on Hot Summer Evenings. I hope it's working for you. It's working for me. Kodachrome by Paul Simon is coming up next. Thanks for listening.

Jackie Blue reached number 3 on the Billboard Hot 100, released in 1975. Spent 2 weeks at number 1 on the Cashbox Singles Chart. It was a hit internationally, number 2 in Canada, number 9 in New Zealand, and number 10 in South Africa. Love that track. Yeah, we got hit after hit after hit on the Magic Stranger radio show tonight, this fine summer eve. Thank goodness for that thunderstorm. I hear power lines and telephone poles and trees are down in the road, so watch out when you're driving down the road listening to this show tonight. What else did we hear? I forgot to mention Jackie Blue is by the Ozark Mountain Devils. And it's a A&M 45 from 74. By the way, the Stories with their one hit, Brother Louie, 1978 on Kama Sutra. Setting the vibe for the evening. Do It Again, Steely Dan, Donald Fagen and his boys, 1972, 45 on ABC. From Elektra Records, we heard Carly Simon's James Bond theme song from 1977, The Spy Who Loved Me. Nobody does it better than James. And Paul Simon, not related to Carly, before that, started off with Kodachrome, 45 on Columbia Records, 1973. Thanks for listening to the Magic Stranger radio show here on WGXE. I'm here every Thursday night from 10 p.m. till midnight, bringing you the goods.

still the same. Bob Seger and his Silver Bullet Band. Big hit. Reached number 4 in the top 100 Billboard charts back in 1978. Came on the radio all the time. Could not listen to that song, no matter how hard you tried. Came at you from all angles. And we also heard in that last set, Three Dog Night, Mama Tried. Dunhill Record from 1970. Eric Burdon and War, 1970. Flip Side of Spill the Wine, coming up soon. Magic Mountain, killer track on MGM. ZZ Top, Tush. 45 from 1975 on London Records. Nothing but the hits tonight on the Magic Stranger Radio Show. Started off with Joe Tex with I Gotcha, 1972 Dial Soul hit. Yeah, what can I say? It's going to be more of that all night long till tomorrow morning. 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Thanks for listening.

Magic Man by Heart, their first top 10 hit on Hot 100 in the United States of America, 1976. First release in Canada in 1975 for Mushroom Records. They were my first Coliseum band. I saw them, I don't know, 14 years old or something in Birmingham, Alabama. Man, I don't remember much. I was so messed up. But it was fun, I'm sure. Those girls. Heart. AC/DC from their 1980 self-titled Black album. We heard the 45, Have a Drink on Me, on Atlantic Records. From A&M, we heard All Right Now, big hit by Free from the United Kingdom, 1970. And also from the UK, Eddie Grant with his 1982 hit, Electric Avenue, on Portrait Records. Started off with Gary Rafferty's Right Down the Line, a United Artists release from 1978. I'm the Magic Stranger, nothing but the hits tonight. We will continue spinning with David Bowie coming up next with John Lennon.

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The Hollies from their epic 45 from 1972, Long Cool Woman in a Black Dress. Lowrider by War before that from 1975, an MGM 45. Spill the Wine, War with Eric Burdon from 1970. And we heard a couple David Bowies before War. Fame and Golden Years. Fame features John Lennon, and they both were released in 75 for RCA Victor. Yeah, it's just hit after hit after hit on the Magic Stranger Radio Show here on WGXC. 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

This is Edwin's.

Yeah, man. Yeah, I'm so bored with the USA. I mean, we completely dominate the news cycle. And you gotta wonder why. Because people all over the world, they got problems in their own backyards. So why is it there's an international obsession with us? Well, I know why. It's because history is being made. There's a mad king in charge of the USA. And despite the fact that we're celebrating our 250th anniversary, the fact of the matter is that our system of government is hopelessly broken. Now you may think, Mike, whoa, back off. It is going to be okay, Daddy-O. But it's not going to be okay. Because the cow figured out how to get out of the fence. And now the cow is free-ranging it out there. See, that's the thing. The fence convinces the cow that the field is its world. And the system of government set up by the framers of the United States of America were convinced that they built a strong enough fence to keep the cow in the field. But the cow figured out how to get out. Donald Trump, through totally unchecked power, has broken the fence. And the fence cannot just be mended. It's going to take decades of working on erecting new system of government that probably allows for a lot of what we have right now. You know, collecting taxes and just all the things, you know, the three pinions of power in the U.S. government. But the power of the president is going to have to be limited in notable ways. Because Trump broke it. He broke it. And the United States right now, we're broken. We're trying to pretend we're not. We're like a couple on the verge of divorce. We know it's over. But we're hanging on for old time's sake. I'm so bored with the USA. The music of Dean and Britta. Dean and Britta were a couple of the people from Luna. Luna, probably the greatest Velvet Underground influenced group of all time. That isn't the Velvet Underground. Could be Yola Tango. You know, you could have a contest. Who is the most influenced by VU? Is it Yola Tango or is it Luna? I mean, I would choose Luna. But who am I going to choose to listen to? That is probably going to be Yola Tango. But anyway, Dean and Britta. I'm so bored with the USA. Before that, music out of France by Begayer and Presh Begay. And we started out with one of my top 10 favorite songs of all time for the July the 4th holiday, even though it has absolutely nothing to do with it. It is music of This Heat and Health and Efficiency. Get out there, move that body, get some exercise, open your gills, baby. Yeah, open your gills. So cats and kittens, boys and girls, non-binary human beings, what are you doing here? This is oblique music for unique people. I mean, people, is that you? I believe it is. So, as of right now, you are in my room.

down, the ice clear enough to look through it. 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It is teeming with life down below. The layer of ice insulates.

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I feel a tear trickle down my cheek.

5th century AD, Rome abandons Britain, leaving the native Britons alone to fight the growing Saxon threat. It is a time of war, when brother fights brother, and no man is safe. One young man struggles to fulfill

this is the transition from biology to consciousness. But this has to be experienced. You have to try that out. What happens in your life if you do that? If you make the transition from fear to sharing and examine precisely what's going on in your life, how is life reacting on that, on the change, what happens in your life, what enters your life, circumstances, people, emotional states, ideas. If you don't try that, you live in hell, because fear, isolation, and money is hell. We have

So why not try something new? Why not try something new? Start sharing. And then start sharing more. And then maybe you start sharing more. And see what happens. Maybe the opposite happens, what you think. Maybe if you start sharing, the more will come back to you. And the more you share, the more will come back. The more you care for others, the more you care for the whole, the more the whole will care for you. It's like mathematics.

media, nourishment, and movies, and teachers, religious leaders, so-called experts, scientists, they all direct us humanity to the point of reality. That's a good thing. I can keep that power. If you really understand and have experience and trust, these higher laws of life, nobody can control them, nobody can tell them bullshit. Then you clearly see what has to be done, what is the right way. And as long as we don't experience that level, we are like slaves. We need persons who rule us, who tell us what to do and not to do, we pay taxes. We are just slaves. And the transition

0: Oh yeah, man. Yeah, music by dead guys. I'm thinking about changing the name of the show from In My Room Radio to Music by Dead Guys, because the post-punkers, we are dropping like flies. You know, all those people that told us drugs and alcohol would not kill us, that eating food on the road, you know, consuming fast food 300 days a year, oh, you'll be all right. You'll be fine. Well, come on. It's starting to look like that is not true. That is music by a dead guy. His name is Hamish Kilgore. He was in the band The Clean from New Zealand, the Dunedin Sound of The Clean. That is off Frankelstein, the release. And a song called Open / The Creamer. Before that, a guy that is not dead, still on the young tip, a dude out of Germany named Martin Brugger. Martin Brugger, still in his 30s. I remember being in my 30s. And if you were to ask me, at my advanced age, Mike, would you like to be in your 30s again? Well, theoretically, yes. But if I have to be me in my 30s, then the answer is no. Because me in my 30s was even crazier than me now. So I guess you just gotta keep racking up experience and hope for the best. If you're lucky enough to live. Back Around 5 p.m. is the name of that tune. Music from Video Stores. Oh, kids. Remember Video Stores. I bet you Martin Brugger doesn't. Immer before that. Immer is me. I am Immer. Along with Ralph Beavis. Ralph Beavis out of the UK is Swamp Donkey. That is a song we collaborated on. It is on an EP called Red Pill, Blue Pill. Wherever you can get music, you can get it. And you may say, what, are you telling me to buy it? No, I mean, I don't care. Buy it, don't buy it. That's on you. But listen to it. Red Pill, Blue Pill, Immer, and Swamp Donkey. We heard a song called Oblique Interactions prior to that. Music by Story in Soil. Music out of New Orleans, Louisiana, on the Ingrown record label. Distillation is the name of that release. Condensate is the name of that song. Story in Soil, if you're looking for them, is all one word. So, you know, Storyinsoil, all crammed together. Story in Soil. More music by Swamp Donkey. Before that, from the Audio Axe release, the newest release by the Donkey, and Act 5, Dr. Thomas Stanley, when he makes music, he is Bushmeat Sound System off the pre-roll release we heard in Permanence, and Kim David Watts, and Ride My Bike Across a Lake in Wintertime. We'll be right back with hour number 2 of In My Room Radio. Stick around. More In My Room coming up after this.
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When I ask if I'm on the list, when I'm so self-conscious.

Today is band day. Today is band day. Today is band day. Today is band day. Today is band day.

Raise my.

Oh yeah, man, it is exciting. It is new music by Bomas Prendon. The world has been on the edge of their seat. It's been months since a new release by this, you know, incredibly important and vigorously ignored band. They are Bomas Prendon. I'm a member of the band. Let's just put it out there. It's a group that I'm in. Today is Band Day, is the name of that tune. Today is Band Day. That is from the new one, which is called Between Stations. Before that, Taupe. Taupe, I believe, is a color. And it's also a band out of Glasgow. It's a trio of Mike Parr Berman, Jamie Stockbridge, and Alex Palmer. They are Taupe. Not a, just a color anymore. Anti-Bird Spike Bird Nest is the name of that tune. Before that, an individual out of Pennsylvania who has a really original and striking approach to the guitar. The guitar, like the system of government of the USA, is overdue for a bit of redesign. And Emily Robb has got some ideas. So check out her release, If I Am Misery, Then Give Me Affection. And a song called Rolling Electric Ball. The duo of Cros Boyce, which is Ave Tare and Geologist from Animal Collective. This is off their debut. We heard a song called What If Janice Just Stared? Just Stared. Music representing Bali before that. You know, the place, Bali. Bali. And Gamelin Yawana Sari. Gamelin Yawana Sari is Balinese art ensemble in residence at Aaron Copeland School of Music in Queens. Founded by Mark Lipsy, the ensemble performs both traditional Balinese music, contemporary compositions on authentic Balinese instruments. Yawana Sari has performed in Bulang in Pengo Seekin, Bali in 2018, 2020, 2024. If you're ever curious about the music of Bali, then check out Gamelin Yawana Sari. And it could be the artist is Yawana Sari and the album is called Gamelin. I mean, I don't know. But I dig it. I know I dig it. Dave Harrington, along with Max Jaffe and Patrick Sirochi. It says here on the internet, Harrington, Jaffe, Sirochi is experimental music, a trio from Los Angeles that meets at the cross-section of avant-garde, ambient, electronic, post-hardcore, and free jazz, but is not any of those things. You know, I could say that about this show. It's all those things and none of those things, which is why I dig that particular release. It is called Making Colors. And we started out hour number two of In My Room Radio with American Cream Band. Music out of Minneapolis, Minnesota, started out as a one man drone noise project. Now it's got 9 members and it is kind of epic. So American Cream Band from Dark Hemisphere and Best of the Plague. Well, people of Earth, this has been the best of post-democracy America, celebrating the 250th and final anniversary of the democracy known
as the United States of America. Thanks for being here for it. So that's it. Show's over. I'm going to leave you with a little bit of music by Jeff Surak, S-U-R-A-K, and Ideal Death is the name of the record. And Soul Conjuring is the name of the tune. So I love you guys. I do. I'll see you next week, you know, with more in my room radio. But until then...

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2: Exámenes de patas y libres, había todo junto con changuas y Fermín me estaba y todo había todo
3: Conversation for the future. What would your future look like? How would your body adapt to the joys and challenges you have experienced in this life? What emotion would you artificially harness? How would you behave? How would you act? What would your life be?

0: Well, the future, you say. It's funny because I'm battling my very pessimistic mindset, like my tendency towards pessimism. So I'm gonna go with the fantasy real quick. And I'm literally going off of this novel I've read, this series that I've been reading since I was little. It's called Green Rider, and I was just thinking about incorporating more, like writing my own fantasy. The funny thing is medieval fiction, but we'll go with the futuristic part of it, or the magical part of it, because magic is timeless, isn't it? Especially in literature. And I see brown girls with wings and curly, curly, coily, crazy hair that shimmers, that comes in all hues.
1: Okay, keep going, Victoria, I'm listening. Go, unfeed me your mind, you gorgeous human.
0: Hold on, I'm gonna keep going.
1: Okay, keep going, Victoria, I'm listening. Go, and give me your mind, you gorgeous human.
0: I see a connection with nature in a way that emotions can influence the weather, or rather, extreme emotion in succumbing to those emotions, that's the important part, allows the earth to succumb to severe weather, right? So anger will bring a blizzard or rain, depending on the season. And the sense of community would influence the positivity of that weather. Would it be sun showers, or would it be a dark storm? Although I've been really enjoying dark storms. Let me continue.
1: Okay, keep going, Victoria, I'm listening. Go, and give me your mind, you gorgeous human, you gorgeous, gorgeous human, you gorgeous, gorgeous human.
0: And when I think about the construction of leadership and organization and what community looks like, I'm seeing kind of like the tribal style where reputation matters to the extent that people elect a good man. A good man is somebody that everybody sees and they know. They can feel a general consensus, like Obama, right? We can criticize him, but everybody feels he's a good guy. And good guys would win. And bad guys would be held accountable and learn from that. I don't believe in killing. Killing for the sake of punishment. I think killing in defense, if somebody succumbed to their emotions, to their anger or to their hatred, and you had to defend yourself, I believe in that. Killing out of defense, but I don't believe in killing on purpose. Or as a form of punishment from an authority.

0: I think it will be better because this world is like so hidden. We hidden from each other. Truth is hidden. Emotions are hidden. Everybody is so scared of thinking and having their own opinion because everything is being blasted and critiqued, and the bandwagon is rolling. I see my future self working and having a safe home where people feel and kids run and safety, and I see a home. I see children for sure. I see myself being a dope mom and always striving to be that. I see them having so much perspective in the world because of two very different parents and already coming from a bicultural, biracial house, a home, you know? Being multilingual, I see a lot about my kids. I see my future self giving to children beyond my own in the best way I can, through mentorship. That's what I've always done. And supporting those that need me, how I can.
1: That was brilliant, Victoria. Just brilliant. What do you think, Oprah? Do you agree?
2: Here is an opportunity for something powerfully, a powerful growth. And how do we use this moment to elevate what is happening, to extend to the women of the world? Because as I said tonight, there isn't a culture, a race, a religion, a politic, a workplace that hasn't been affected by it.
0: And I see brown girls with wings and curly, curly, coily, crazy hair that shimmers, that comes in all hues.
1: Thank you, Victoria, for sharing your home. I'm sure one day you will make a dope mom. You strive high.

0: This is our first transmission since the event. All four souls aboard are present and accounted for. I wonder if a ship with no name is capable of reaching any destination at all. I've searched every inch of the vessel for an indication of her identity, but nothing remains. Performing the search has become a daily ritual for me. I wake in the morning and retrace my steps, starting on the main deck and working my way down to the hull and cargo chamber. She did once have a name, that much is clear. I see where her letters and symbols have been worn away, flecks of gold cling to her surface. Years ago, when the skies first went dry, it was quite common to encounter these vessels. They were messenger ships and carried endangered and precious cargo, much like we're carrying today. Our lives now revolve around sustaining and preserving dwindling resources. We've been traveling now for nearly a year, making only necessary stops to gather soil and water samples. Our navigator has become quite neurotic with its data gathering, calculations, and projections. Measurements of time make it most on edge. I wasn't aware robots were prone to depression, but it's the nearest I can ascribe to its faulty condition. It's confused as to why we remain in a perpetual drift. It haunts the upper decks at twilight, measuring the stars against the horizon and obsessively poring over the same data. The data doesn't change. It's designed to simulate organic rhythms as to better integrate with humans. It sleeps at night, giving the appearance of rest. But we know machines don't ever really rest. The captain remains steadfast at the helm, his eyes methodically searching the empty distance. He assures us our course is direct, though we can all sense the diverging. The captain grows increasingly withdrawn and retires to his cabin for prolonged durations. This leaves us with a certain lack of confidence in completing the mission at hand. Echo has taken refuge in the crow's nest where she communes with her telescope. We haven't a clue what she aims to see as she turns the lens upon herself and gazing for hours upon hours, only occasionally lifting it to the sky to search for stars.
1: I'd enter a date. We've lost track of time. My body and ship are one, steel bones and boards lumbering over broken waves. We detoured unexpectedly several nights ago. I mustn't alarm the crew, but we are drifting. I've got no problem with drifting. I've got no problem with hacking off limbs. A gutted system is where we began and where we'll begin. This drifting is, shall we say, unusual. The ship breathes on her own and ignores all attempts at navigation. For now, I've given in, and I'm quite content to allow the current to take us where she will.

I'd like to talk about our dilemma. Nobody wants to talk anymore. The scene, it plays upon my memory. Loops of unforgiving light. A burden I carry. A burden I own. Speech and tongue fuse, saying nary a word. Silence breaks bleak, and the nymph replete repeats our words. Woe are the winds through these sails. Woe are the unfamiliar tones. The mistress swam rogue. Reckless, beloved limbs, liquid suspension turned dim and dialed under the breadth of whims. Reflections bear witness as lonesome sight holds her tongue and bears delight the mystery does not reveal. The tender bloom of morning woke an echo whispered in muffled chokes, and I aware of circling birds. Her garment blue of flower scent, and there she float benevolent, a twist of hair and water weeds, her gaze cast to the depths. Spun from disbelief, we, our lips beset with grief, the cause of our effect unleashed. The frail face hangs as does the leaf. Now water, now air, now sun, now drift, now decay.

She never spoke of our destination or what awaited her there. Most of her time was spent below deck with her exotics in the greenhouse the captain had built for her. Her expertise was in hybrid botanicals of the most rare kind. Her plants and flowers are of significant importance. Luckily, they continue to thrive despite our less than skilled handling. Upon arrival to our destination, the plants are to be cultivated and used to rehabilitate a barren expanse of land. This, of course, will take several years of care. The specialist was to oversee the project. Now we must face delivering the unfortunate news. The captain has delayed her autopsy until we reach land. Technically, the navigation robot is qualified to perform such activities, but due to the scrambling of his memory, we are certain such a task would cause only further damage. The issue of mortality, assimilation, and conscious simulating machines has always been a bit glitchy.

Her creaks and moans blow through me. Muscle and flesh ache. I've lost my sea legs, an alarming notion. The ship mourns her as I do, as do we all. How long this condition will remain, I cannot say. The current takes us freely, and we give it no resistance. I've no words to describe the stillness, the vacancy she's left behind. Our last conversation was in the greenhouse. I remember the smell of damp earth, and burst of pink, orange, and yellow petals. Her face was calm, her movements languid. Her diary rests on my desk, unopened, unread. We aren't ready to read the words reported on those pages. Echoes serenades the sky each evening. Her sounds cover us, lulling our thoughts, easing

And that was Perpetual Drift, the 11th and final track on the Futurist Sound Art compilation. And just a reminder, this entire compilation is available as a free download on Bandcamp. So if you head on over to Bandcamp and type in the keywords Futurist Sound Art compilation, it'll pop right up. Hope you enjoy it. I just wanted to take a moment to thank all of the artists that contributed to this album, for taking the time and capturing a period in time that we won't soon forget. Thanks so much for listening, and so long for now.

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0: Hello and welcome to Background Briefing, available 24/7 at backgroundbriefing.org. I'm Ian Masters, and today we'll examine a number of stories and issues in the news. We'll begin as we approach the 250th anniversary of American democracy with the unsettling irony that the celebrations are being presided over by a president who is doing everything in his power to subvert and overthrow American democracy. Joining us is Lincoln Mitchell, who teaches in the School of International and Public Affairs and the Department of Political Science at Columbia University. He has written numerous books and articles about international affairs, American politics, and baseball. His new book is 3 Years Our Mayor, George Moscone and the Making of Modern San Francisco, and he's the author of the popular Substack, Kibitzing with Lincoln, where his latest article we will discuss is Metaphor, Fascism and Democracy, America at 250. Then we'll speak with Alan Lichtman, a political historian who teaches at American University and has studied both the American right and the presidency, the author of The Case for Impeachment and The Keys to the White House, a surefire way to predicting the next president. His prediction system has correctly predicted the outcomes of all U.S. presidential elections between 1984 and 2020. His recent books include The Embattled Vote in America and 13 Cracks, Repairing American Democracy After Trump. And his forthcoming book is Great American Presidents, The 12 Who Transformed the Nation. He has a weekly show on Tuesdays and Thursdays at 9 p.m. Eastern at Alan Lichtman YouTube, and we will discuss how a government of the people, by the people, and for the people can be reborn 250 years after the American Revolution. Then finally, we'll speak with Kent Harrington, a former senior CIA analyst who served as National Intelligence Officer for East Asia and Chief of Station in Asia. He has an article at his Substack, First and Second Thoughts, we will discuss. The last election, then and now. The Nazis brutalized their opponents to win the 1933 Reichstag elections and cement Hitler's power. It was all legal. In November, don't be surprised to see the same thing. And joining us now is Lincoln Mitchell, who teaches in the School of International and Public Affairs and the Department of Political Science at Columbia University. He's written numerous books and articles about international affairs, American politics, and baseball. His new book is 3 Years Our Mayor, George Moscone and the Making of Modern San Francisco. And he's the author of the popular Substack, Kibitzing with Lincoln, where his latest article is Metaphor, Fascism and Democracy, America at 250. Welcome to Background Briefing, Lincoln Mitchell.
1: Always great to be here, Ian.
0: Thanks for joining us. And as we celebrate the 250th year of our democracy, presided over by a president who's determined to destroy our democracy, you've written at your Substack in the article Metaphor, Fascism and Democracy, America 250, quote, "The unhealthy, gluttonous, sleazy, bigoted, and dishonest character of the current American president, the absurdity surrounding the reflecting pool in the White House ballroom, as well as the horrors and stupidity around the war in Iran, capture important aspects of where the U.S. finds itself on the eve of its 250th birthday, teetering on the edge of, or perhaps already falling into, an ugly fascist abyss." So you've laid it out, the challenge, where we're at. And do you think that the American people are waking up in a sufficient number to meet this challenge and to stop us from falling into an ugly fascist abyss?
1: One thing we should recognize as we wrestle with that very important question that you raise is that we should not overestimate the appetite for democracy, or to put it another way, we should not underestimate the tolerance or desire for something else, which in this case is really fascism. There is nothing in our history to suggest that there is a consensus in the United States, and maybe that's true everywhere, for democracy. Most people say they want democracy. What they really want is their side to win. And a couple of pieces of evidence. So one major piece of evidence is that, you know, for the first 90 years after the Declaration of Independence, we had chattel slavery in a third of the country. For the next century, after a space of about 10 years where we made real advances,

0: Well, there's also a history of the country sort of seesawing between democracy and plutocracy, going back to the Gilded Age, and now clearly we're in a second Gilded Age. And there's no question that the plutocracy, who couldn't capture, even though Citizens United gave them an enormous advantage, they can't really capture the legislative branch because people do vote, and they vote in their interests, not like the Europeans do under social democracy, but to some extent they vote in their interest. So it seems to me that the oligarchs in this country, particularly the right-wing ones, decided to capture the Supreme Court, which was, you know, easy pickings, because they couldn't sell their terrible ideas to the legislative branch. And the recent Supreme Court rulings ought to tell us that in stark detail, surely. So where do you think we stand in terms of how much we are becoming a plutocracy and less of a democracy?
1: Well, I think we've moved pretty substantially in that direction, away from democracy. And the plutocrats and the oligarchs are just part of that, right? There's also an effort. This regime, the current regime, has embarked on a kind of multi-tentacled ethnic cleansing project, whether that's pushing, you know, non-white leaders out of the military, sending ICE into the streets to terrorize people of color, to pressure universities like mine to make sure the incoming class is, you know, whiter than in the past. So this is also part of the anti-democratic project. And it is part of what the oligarchs are buying in the Supreme Court, which they get through the executive and then through the Senate, both of which are undemocratically elected, is the rollback of democracy. Right. So that's how they're getting around that they're not always going to have the votes for this. The other thing I would point out as we speak about oligarchy is that if we look at the president himself and many of the people around him, this is as much a kleptocracy as it is a plutocracy. The corruption and the dishonesty, these are not just, I mean, in the case of people like Jeff Bezos, you know, to take one kind of caricature, this is a guy who is a brutal capitalist who has made his billions and billions of dollars on the back of hardworking people all around the world, in many cases in violation of local labor laws, in some cases using his resources to skirt those laws, and in other cases, and in all these cases, just acting in a way that is completely removed from any morality. But then he uses that wealth and that access to get the insider deals and the insider contracts. In the extreme case of Donald Trump, who is simply stealing as much money as he can through his, you know, meme coin schemes and taking a piece of everything, as we've seen in other kleptocracies around the world. So this, to call this a plutocracy is, in, I mean, yes, plutocracy means rule by the wealthy, but it doesn't bake in the fundamental corruption and dishonesty that drives this regime much more than any other in American history.
0: Well, I would think, Lincoln, that the Ellisons are also not so much a better example, but another example, because what's frightening about them is the extent to which we already have Murdoch controlling a huge part of the press in this country, and that's Trump's unshakable constituency that live inside that bubble of delusion that they pump out every day. I don't know whether you saw recently the clip on Fox News where they had their sort of broadcast desk at this state fair on the mall, and they were talking about this huge crowd, and there was nobody behind them.
1: I did see that, yes.
0: I mean, that's an example of how that, you know, Fox is the Pravda of the Republican Party or the Trump regime. But the Ellisons buying CBS, which you can see which direction they're taking that. And once they take over CNN, assuming that this deal goes through in September, then I think we're in huge trouble.
1: That's right. I mean, the Ellisons, there are many examples. There's Musk, there's the Ellisons, there's all the kind of crypto people you don't always hear about, the Chris Larsons, all these kind of people. But that's right. I mean, one way to say this is that the space for democracy in the United States is shrinking. And those of us that are interested in democracy have to figure out what to do about that. It's getting increasingly difficult, right? CBS has become, you know, kind of Fox, but maybe one or two steps up the kind of, you know, education scale or something. I don't quite know. Even newspapers like the New York Times, you know, will report things like Trump's actions create constitutional crisis when there's

0: so far outside of the constitutional, the Constitution. So I think even the legacy kind of milquetoast liberal media, I should say central legacy, trying to report the truth as they see it, is afraid. And in authoritarian regimes, any authoritarian regime, even the most brutal, the ones we studied, this Soviet Union under Stalin, obviously, Nazi Germany, but even the ones we pay less attention to, Aliyev in Azerbaijan or somewhere like that, it's always fear is the key tool of the regime, and hope is the thing that will move it, that can bring it down. So one of the things they're doing, like all these regimes, is they're trying to turn up the fear, right? Whether it's fear, as we saw earlier this year in Minnesota, if you're a Latino, that you'll get harassed into a concentration camp or something, for the crime of, I don't know, going to the grocery store or something. Also, the fear that there'll be a crackdown on your newspaper or your university or your non-governmental organization if you speak too loud. This is all part of that.
1: Well, it is a institutional cruelty that Trump and Stephen Miller have set up in terms of ICE, and they have enormous amounts of money. The Republicans just gave them $70 billion on top of the $100 billion that they haven't even spent. And I think it's not hyperbole to suggest that they are a private army of Trump's. Mark Wayne Mullen is clearly a thug. And they actually, by the way, they're much more effective now. It's somewhat under the radar, not being properly reported, that more and more people are being rounded up under Mark Wayne Mellon than they were under the previous ICE regime, as cruel as that was. But on top of that, I've been covering this case of these draconian sentences down in Texas, 450 years for a bunch of so-called Antifa activists, based upon evidence provided by a complete... nobody with no academic or intelligence or government background who became the Department of Justice's witness, saying that all these demonstrators at an ICE facility were Antifa, whatever that is. And this is all being done under National Security Presidential Memo Number 7, which is like that Tom Cruise movie about pre-crime, where you only need indicators, you don't need evidence to suggest that you have to round up anti-capitalist, anti-Christian, and people who have oppose ICE, etc. That's
0: So,
1: what's already happening out there, and I'm astounded at how little attention these sentences got. 450 years these people were sentenced to. So the point is, do you have a government of cruelty where they're warehousing people so that their cronies can make money out of making life so miserable for these people in these massive ICE prisons that they self-deport? And on top of that, the added cruelty is that the government will go after you if you protest against their cruelty.
0: and there's flesh this out a little bit. So the ICE is the contemporary American Gestapo, right? That is the way to understand it. And I again advise listeners to think about 2028, more than 2026, but 2028 in this context, where, as you point out, ICE is getting an enormous amount of money. That money, could be used to, I don't know, provide health care or free community college to, working people, right? And all Trump needs to do is to let it be known that there will be an ICE presence in Philadelphia, Milwaukee, Atlanta, big cities in purple states. People, and I would just ask your listeners, if you are listening to this and you are a person of color or speak with an accent, or if you're none of those things but have friends who fit those descriptions, think about those friends. Would you or they go out to vote knowing that ICE is out there, even if you are a citizen with your American passport in your pocket? And that will depress the vote enough in these swing states. So this all, we have to understand the puzzle pieces coming together here. The Gestapo is the kind of, the ICE is the kind of front lines of the ethnic cleansing project. And I don't use those words lightly, but we have to understand it that way, right? This is a long-term ethnic cleansing project, but they are also the shock troops for election fraud. And what we have is selectively using these tools. So if you decide to beat up a police person, vandalize the Capitol violently, you get a pardon. If you take a position that the government doesn't like, you get the harsher sides of the criminal justice system, right? So that is selective. That is no longer rule of law. And I will just turn your attention to one other example, which really struck me, maybe because it's close to San Francisco, where I'm from. That just was appalling to me. But back in the early days following, the beginning of the war in Gaza, a number of protesters shut down the Golden Gate Bridge for 4 hours. Now, I'm probably by the standards of your listeners, I'm a right-wing Zionist, right? I'm not really, but I think, October 7th was pretty bad, and State of Israel should continue to exist. And that is pushed, that is, some see that as kind of, outrageous positions to take. But these people are now facing 15 years in jail. I'm sorry. That seems to me outrageous. That is outrageous. And I understand, look, people going to work 4 hours, people emergencies, you got to get us the bridge because someone's sick. I understand all that. 15 years. And it doesn't even, I mean, whether you support or oppose, or whether you think it's genocide or think it's not, 15 years, right? That's a lot. But we want to unpack this a little bit. The district attorney who was trying that case, the jury was deadlocked on that case, Brooke Jenkins, is in power in San Francisco between because right-wing forces there, and here we're talking about a lot of the same right-wing tech money that has backed the J.D. Vances and those folks in Washington and some of kind of the crypto gonips who are so deep in this corruption. They decided that the district attorney of San Francisco, duly elected by, the people of San Francisco, a fellow named Chesa Boudin, who was a reformer, he was too progressive. So they handsomely funded a recall effort, hired this woman Jenkins as kind of a consultant on the effort. Then she became district, the mayor appointed her district attorney. And now she is throwing the book at these protesters. And again, your opinions on the war in Gaza are not relevant here. I mean, regardless of what you think, this is, to me, is outrageous. So how the puzzle pieces come together here is something we have to understand, because it is very ugly, and at some point very hard to escape.
1: So, when do you think, or where do you think the wake-up situation is with the American people in terms of the fact that this guy has always been so dreadful?
0: Well, in fairness to the American people, a solid 40% of us have always known this, right? So, there are many of us who no longer need a wake-up call. We are furious. We don't quite know what to do, and that's a different challenge, right? And I've tried to write about this. What is it we actually do? And I'm not sure about the rest, because I suspect there is a large chunk of people out there, not a majority, who will say, I don't care about this because he's doing it. I don't have a problem with this. And we have to recognize that. It is not as if everyone just knew, and I talk to people who don't like Trump all the time, and I say, no matter how hard you yell, loudly you yell, this guy is terrible. Don't you understand? People who like him aren't going to be swayed by that.
1: Well, would they
0: I
1: be
0: suspect
1: will they
0: that.
1: be swayed though, Lincoln, by the fact that he's stealing the country blind?
0: They might be swayed by the fact that when gas prices go to $6 a gallon. And they might be, Trump, based on the reporting that I've seen, and I've never had the misfortune to meet the man, although I know a lot of people who have, because he is from New York. But according to the reporting I've read, and we know he just turned 80 with a kind of birthday celebration that would make, Mussolini or Caligula blush. But he's also in poor health. He's not going to be around forever. I do not rule out him running in 2028, but when he has shuffled off his mortal coil, and someone, there will be a fight within MAGA, and the nomination, the leadership will inevitably land on somebody who is less unifying and less charismatic. And I know that for many listeners, including me, Trump is kind of negative charisma, but compared to J.D. Vance, Trump is like Barack Obama when it comes to charisma, right? So I think that will fracture this, and that might take the 40% that is pretty solidly with them down to 25, and then you will see a break. But to just assume that if we just pound our fist loud enough on the table and say, "Don't you know how terrible this guy is?" I'm not going to move the needle. We've been doing that for a decade.
1: Right, but just in closing, Lincoln, the challenge now is you're talking about 28. I'm talking about 26 this year, November. Isn't it a race between whether enough people will be motivated to vote as opposed to how much election rigging Trump can do? That's his priority. He's made it clear.
0: Yes, that is right. We must recognize that we are past the world of free and fair and democratic elections in the United States of America. That means that the fight in 2026 is both to, mobilize enough votes to win key races, whether that's, sure, if we're talking about the Senate, Sherrod Brown or in Ohio, John Ossoff in Ohio, John Ossoff in Georgia, Platner, Tallarico, all these characters. And at the same time, fighting both to ensure that the elections are conducted freely and fairly and alerting people in advance. And I want to just, a couple, we get so little good news in this world, but if we remember a few months ago, Viktor Orban, who was really the one of the leaders of this kind of transnational fascist movement, was defeated in Hungary. And the headlines, if you saw the images, the video photos from Budapest, you saw pictures of tens of thousands of people coming to the streets in their capital, Budapest. And Hungary's not a big country. It doesn't have a population nearly of that of the United States. And the media tended to report that as, people coming to the streets to celebrate the victory and the defeat of Orbán. But let me tell you, as somebody who has worked in regimes like countries like that and has really been involved with, color revolutions in various countries, you don't go to the streets to celebrate. You go to the streets to defend the victory. And that's what we have to be prepared to do in 26 and 28. We've got to be out there where when they're, and I'm not calling for violence here, but huge numbers on the street will send a message to a lot of people that, the tide is turning and they will back down. But this is an electoral strategy. It's a legal strategy. It's a media strategy. It's a mobilization strategy. And ultimately, it's a tech strategy. So we got to do a lot. We're not just going to solve this in the courtrooms and the ballot box. And again, I'm not calling for violence, but I am calling for civil disobedience. I am calling for things like general strikes. We are up against a transnational fascist movement, and we need to build a transnational civil society and democracy movement to defeat it. And none of that's going to be easy.
1: Well, Lincoln Mitchell, I thank you very much for joining us on this ahead of this 4th of July.
0: Thank you, and I hope I brought some good cheer to everybody as we approach the holiday weekend.
1: Yes, indeed. And again, I've been speaking with Lincoln Mitchell, who teaches in the School of International and Public Affairs in the Department of Political Science at Columbia University. He's written numerous books and articles about international affairs, American politics, and baseball. His new book is 3 Years Our Mayor, George Moscone and the Making of Modern San Francisco. And he's the author of the popular Substack, Kibitzing with Lincoln, where his latest article is Metaphor, Fascism and Democracy, America at 250. We're going to take a brief station break. We're back discussing how a government of the people, by the people, and for the people can be reborn 250 years after the American Revolution.

0: 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I'm Ian Masters, and this is Background Briefing, available 24/7 at backgroundbriefing.org. And joining us now is Alan Lichtman, a political historian who teaches at American University and has studied both the American right and the presidency, the author of The Case for Impeachment and The Keys to the White House, a surefire way to predicting the next president. His prediction system has correctly predicted the outcomes of all U.S. presidential elections between 1984 and 2020, and his books include The Embattled Vote in America, The Case for Impeachment, and 13 Cracks, Repairing American Democracy After Trump. And his forthcoming book is Great American Presidents, The 12 Who Transformed the Nation. And he has a weekly show at Alan Lichtman YouTube on Tuesdays and Thursdays at 9 p.m. Eastern. Welcome to Background Briefing, Alan Lichtman.
1: Thank you, Ian.
0: So, Alan, as an historian, I'm sure you recognize the irony that we're celebrating the 250th anniversary of American democracy presided over by a president who wants to destroy our democracy.
1: I certainly have noticed it. And you don't have to be an historian. You don't have to be a scholar. You don't have to be an expert. The evidence is right before our eyes. This is a president who has openly said, as president, I can do anything I want. I don't care about the courts, the Constitution, the laws, the Congress. I am, in effect, a modern version of the old kings, an absolute ruler. It brings back to mind what the great Sun King Louis XIV of France is reported to say, I am the state. And we see that manifest in what is supposedly a nonpartisan historical celebration of our great American presidents. Donald Trump has hijacked this, just as he tries to hijack our democracy. He has turned it into something that's all about him, not about our nation, and not about the great values of the framers that bring us together. And the American people are noticing it. You know, his great celebration on the Mall is an absolute bust, because people don't want a president hijacking the people's celebration.
0: Right, but he does have a constituency, the MAGA constituency, possibly one-third of the country. But I think his more important constituency is a handful of right-wing billionaires who are pushing this country further and further towards a plutocracy and becoming less of a democracy. I'm talking about the tech bros, all of those people we saw standing behind him at his inauguration. Isn't that the heart of the problem here, Alan? As we celebrate American democracy, we are becoming more of a plutocracy. And even if they don't like Trump, they tolerate him because he is helping the plutocratic project, even though he himself has never been a billionaire until he became a president. He monetized his presidency, stole about $2 billion, a lot of it in crypto, where he fleeced his own supporters who bought all that worthless stuff. But still, that is the direction we're heading in. And Trump is a small-time, petty, corrupt, kleptocratic plutocrat. But the serious plutocrats, the ones with hundreds of billions of dollars, they're the ones that I think are driving the train.
1: Couldn't agree with you more. You know, one thing I've been pounding on my show, again, every Tuesday and Thursdays at 9 p.m. Eastern at Alan Lichtman YouTube, is that when I was a kid, I devoured science fiction. And one of the themes of science fiction is that the big mega corporations and the multi-billionaires would become so powerful that one huge corporation would control the country and maybe even the world. Of course, I thought that was a wild fantasy. Well, we're not quite there yet, but we are getting closer. As you say, a small group of the ultra wealthy, of the big corporations, have enormous control over American life. If Trump were to disappear tomorrow, as you say, the problem of the plutocracy would still remain. They have enormous control now. Thank God we have people like you over the mainstream media, billionaires owning the Washington Post, the Los Angeles Times, big corporations owning the broadcast outlets, which is getting even worse than it was before. You know, Trump claims to be a populist. He is not close to being a populist. He is an anti-populist. Populism was a movement of the late 19th century in America of ordinary workers and farmers precisely to oppose the bureaucracy, to regulate the big corporations, even own some of the big corporations, to adopt a progressive income tax. Trump is the anti-populist. As you say, if you look at what he does, not his phony rhetoric, everything he is doing is advancing the wealth and power of the billionaires and the big corporations. We now have, get this, Ian, a distribution of income in America that is as unequal, income and wealth, as it was in 1929 at the eve of the Great Depression. Just from a new Federal Reserve study, just from 1989 to 2025, approximately 15 trillion, not billion, $15 trillion in wealth has been transferred from 99% of us to the top 1%. If that doesn't tell you what you need to know, I don't know what could.
0: So, what will reverse this trend? Because they've obviously cleverly, the plutocrats captured the Supreme Court. They realized they couldn't sell their terrible ideas to the American people through elections and through the legislative branch. So they targeted, with the help of Leonard Leo, this peculiar, rabid Opus Dei character who has managed to stack this court with its far-right 6-3 majority. So given that that is their anchor in terms of the plutocracy, how do you undo that?
1: Not easily, you know. Unfortunately, they have a lifetime tenure. But of course, nine justices is not set in stone. That's not part of the Constitution. It's done by law and had to do with the number of circuits at the time. Now there are 13 circuit appellate courts. No reason you couldn't expand the court if those who are not controlled by the plutocracy ever gain control of the presidency and of the Senate and the House. You are not going to get those who are the tools of the plutocracy to change their minds. That is futile. You've got to replace them, which means you've got to have a solid electoral strategy. You've got to mobilize people to vote these folks out. Unfortunately, that's really the only way. There are obviously other ways, demonstrations, boycotts, and all that, but the critical thing is the vote, which is why Trump is trying so hard to rig the 2026 midterms and the 2028 presidential elections to make it so much harder for ordinary people to vote. In many ways, that is really the key that unlocks everything. And unfortunately, I have a whole op-ed coming out on this in the Philadelphia Inquirer. I have a set piece in YouTube. The Democrats, I have summed up American politics in one sentence, Ian. Republicans have no principles, Democrats have no spines. And the spineless Democrats are at it again, led by James Carville, who did one great thing in 1992 with the Clinton campaign and has been trading on that ever since for almost 35 years, becoming the epitome of the conventional wisdom consultant class, saying there should be a schism within the Democratic Party, booting out those who identify as democratic socialists. Absurd. The only upshot of this would be to divide the Democratic Party and ensure that the plutocratic class, represented by Donald Trump and those who support him, will rule America indefinitely. I cannot believe that the Democrats really think they're going to be helped by schism, which is, you know, a horrible word unto itself associated with the break between the Eastern and the Western churches, which was a disaster that tremendously weakened Christianity and led to all kinds of horrible outcomes. That's the history they want to hearken to. I would go back to my favorite president, FDR. FDR built this unstoppable coalition that enabled him to adopt New Deal reforms and lead us through World War II. But it wasn't a purified coalition. We didn't have some membership czar like James Carville. You had right-wingers like Cotton Ed Smith and left-wingers like Robert Wagner. And that enabled FDR to get big enough majorities to fundamentally change the course of the country. I cannot believe that once again, cowardly Democrats, led by the very foolish James Carville, who's gotten all kinds of publicity for his crazy views, are once again going to try to snatch victories from the jaws of defeat. I am hearkened, though, by Democrats like Senator Booker, Cory Booker, leader in the House, Jeffries, who strongly pushed back against it and talked about the value of a big tent democracy. Do you really think a handful of Democratic socialists are going to turn America into another Cuba? It's just a sign of the worst elements of the Democratic Party.
0: Well, there's obviously, it's not even a problem when you think about it, Alan.
1: I mean, of course not.
0: Because these Democratic Socialists are winning in urban areas. And you wouldn't run a Democratic Socialist in red states or purple states.
1: And right. They're not going to be running in Arizona.
0: Right.
1: In rural Arizona.
0: Right. And, you know, you did have somebody just yesterday elected on the first district in Colorado, but that's the first district in Colorado. It's not the state of Colorado.
1: Exactly.
0: So I don't see this as a problem, you know, and of course, it's this element of the Democratic Party that you're talking about, they were the ones that weighed in on Hillary Clinton and told her not to choose Bernie Sanders as her running mate. And look what that got us. That got us Donald Trump. I'm sure if Bernie would have been on the ticket with Hillary, she would have won.
1: They have been misguided for decades. You know, they've always thought, look at the presidential level. Let's nominate these really safe, mainstream, proven Democrats like Walter Mondale in 1984, Mike Dukakis in 1988, Al Gore in 2000, John Kerry in 2004, Hillary Clinton in 2016. What do every one of these Democrats have in common? They all lost. It's the more off-the-wall Democrats, for the most part. Jimmy Carter, Bill Clinton, Barack Obama, who won. So they're not even good at picking winners. And now they're trying to dictate what the Democratic Party should look like.
0: So what about the generational shift, though, that's so evident? You saw that in the election yesterday in Colorado.
1: Yes.
0: And you're seeing it in all those elections that Mandami backed in New York. And now there's a lot of excitement about John Ossoff. I think it's absolutely clear as crystal. You know, the alarm bell is winning. Young Americans are fed up with the business as usual Democrats who failed to stop Trump twice. And they want somebody that's going to stand up to him. And one of the appeals of the younger generation, John Ossoff, is how he's taking on Trump and his corruption head on.
1: Exactly. I'm 79. I've been around a long time. I am happy. I am thrilled to cede leadership to young, forthright, bold people, candidates, people at every level of our society willing to challenge what's happening. You know, Donald Trump and the people around him, they have corrupted everything they touch. They've even corrupted the reflecting pool. Who would have thought, you know, that? It's a small thing, but it's emblematic of the huge corruption that is destroying our society. So more power to the young people. I, even though, you know, I'm an oldster myself, I welcome generational change. It's absolutely necessary. I know you're of my generation too, but we're both on the same page here.
0: So, just in the last couple of minutes, then, Alan, on this 250th anniversary of the American Revolution, I mean, obviously, we need a revolution now. Certainly not a violent revolution, but one that mobilizes a vast majority to overcome the aggressive election suppression involved in Trump's Save America Act. That's the challenge of the moment. Are we going to meet that challenge?
1: I certainly hope so. Look, we've gotten through tremendous challenges before. You know, I've been very critical for good reason, but I don't want to end on a pessimistic note. And I do want to speak to the young people and say, don't despair. Don't lose hope. You are the future and you can change the future. It's happened before. Obviously, we had what historians call a second founding after the Civil War with the end of slavery. The 14th Amendment establishing equal protection, the 15th Amendment, at least on paper, for a long, eventually establishing basic political rights for black people. FDR, Franklin Roosevelt, my favorite president, effected a peaceful, fundamental revolution, overturning, the conservatism of the 20s, in which government back then worked for the plutocrats of their time, and really for the first time in American history, reshaping for the better the relationship between the government and the people and the government and business. And a lot of what we're seeing today is an attempt to overturn what FDR did. But we need to look to the legacy of when we have had positive change, and you young people can do it again.
0: Well, Alan Lichtman, I thank you very much for joining us here today.
1: Thank you, Ian. It was a pleasure.
0: And again, I've been speaking with Alan Lichtman, who is a political historian who teaches at American University, who studied both the American right and the presidency, the author of The Case for Impeachment and Keys to the White House, A Surefire Way to Predicting the Next President. His prediction system has correctly predicted the outcomes of all U.S. presidential elections between 1984 and 2020. His recent books include The Embattled Vote in America, The Case for Impeachment, and 13 Cracks, Repairing American Democracy After Trump. And his forthcoming book is Great American Presidents, The 12 Who Transformed the Nation. And he has a weekly show on Tuesdays and Thursdays at 9 p.m. Eastern at Alan Lichtman YouTube. We're going to take a brief station break, back looking into warnings coming from former House Speaker Dick Gephardt and former Senator Tim Worth on the challenge ahead to prevent the 2026 elections from being stolen.

0: smoking.
1: Welcome back. I'm Ian Masters, and this is Background Briefing, available 24/7 at backgroundbriefing.org. And joining us now is Kent Harrington, a former senior CIA analyst who served as National Intelligence Officer for East Asia and Chief of Station in Asia. And he has an article at his Substack, First and Second Thoughts, The Last Election Then and Now. The Nazis brutalized their opponents to win the 1933 Reichstag elections and cement Hitler's power. It was all legal. In November, don't be surprised to see the same thing. Welcome to Background Briefing, Kent Harrington.
2: Thanks, Ian. It's good to talk with you.
1: It's good to talk with you, Kent, and it may seem alarmist and somewhat hyperbolic to suggest that we're at the same time here in the United States as we celebrate the 250th year of American democracy, that we're it also could be compared to the 1933 Reichstag elections that cemented Hitler's power. But, I mean, first of all, it's more than an irony. It's an absolute disgrace to think that we're celebrating 250 years of American democracy presided over by a president who is an enemy of democracy, has tried one coup, and is in the midst of a second coup where he's clearly determined to get the Save America Act to rig the vote so that the Republicans win in November. So let's start with that. How do you see this battle over his efforts to rig the election?
2: Well, it would be wonderful if everything I'm about to sketch as warnings or premonitory indications of trouble ahead were proven to be a collection of developments that at the end of the day won't have the impact they, in my opinion, and I think in the opinion of many others, are likely to have. But the fact that we're witnessing a unfolding effort to directly attack the democratic process in this country in ways that scores of judges at this point across the United States have judged to be not only illegal, but in many cases unconstitutional, is more than ironic, contradictory development on the weekend that we should be celebrating the birth of a country that has made democracy a centerpiece of its success over 250 years. History may not repeat itself and may not even rhyme, but I think there's some lessons. And I think the major lesson that we all should take from history is that democracies can fall legally, and I would put that term in quotes, the actions that governments and those that run them can take to undermine the very foundation of their success are actions that we may witness one after the other without really taking note of the total picture. And that's what I think we're watching today. The beginnings, I think, of what we're witnessing, we can trace very simply to the big lie. Trump's post-election loss claim in the last presidential election that he lost to Joe Biden when, in fact, there was absolutely no evidence of any cheating or malfeasance that would have made a material difference in any way, shape, or form in the outcome of the election. But to go directly to your question, Ian, after that preamble, simply look at the executive order that Donald Trump signed and that the courts blocked permanently in 2025, in the fall of 2025. And I think you see the game plan that you alluded to have a grip on the election that is going to be able to reverse its results if they go against Trump, outlined very well. I could walk through it. I think you know the details, but whether it's a question of trying to dictate or to coerce states into adopting voter ID requirements, whether it's an attack on the technology that's used in election counting, the election machine systems that were claimed to be manipulated by Venezuelan bad actors and God knows who else, whether it's the desire for the federal government, based on what Trump tried to do in 2025, to gain access to voter data that is in the custody of the states, whether it's basically everything you see in the SAVE Act that really recapitulates what was in Trump's executive order of April 2025, you're witnessing unfolding today a continuing effort to implement exactly the steps I just outlined, and it's occurring at multiple levels, at the local level, at the state level, and of course at the national level in Trump's hands coming from his White House and executive branch. And we should be able to put the pieces together to call out what they represent, and hopefully to build the kind of opposition to them that will neutralize them before they have their intended effect.
1: And you mentioned in your article at your Substack, Kent, the last election then and now, the article recently by Richard Gephardt, former House Speaker, and Tim Worth, former U.S. Senator from Colorado, warning about exactly what we're talking about. So people seem to see the analogies that you see. I don't see the mainstream press going that far. And that leads me to what you talk about in your article is, where are the Dorothy Thompsons? She was this extraordinary journalist who was in Nazi Germany in the 30s, saw the rise of Hitler, reported on it, even interviewed Hitler, who she thought was absolutely nobody. And then, as the article points out, a few days after the 1933 election, Dorothy Thompson wrote to her husband, the novelist Sinclair Lewis, troubled by the reaction to the Nazis abroad as well as in Germany, writing, quote, "Most discouraging of all is not only the defenselessness of the liberals, but their incredible docility," she told Lewis. "There are no martyrs for the cause of democracy." Do you, I mean, there's a lot of criticism of the Democratic Party leadership of not taking on Trump, and that's why young Democrats, Gen Z, and the Democratic Socialists are so popular, because this sense that there's not enough fight against this fascist push underway. So where are the Dorothy Thompsons of today?
2: Well, it's a very good question, and it really goes to the heart of the issue that is crucial to the success of a democracy, even if it's not under challenge from the likes of a Donald Trump, and that is the role of the press. Much as has been said in the past, including by founding fathers such as Jefferson, who said if he had a choice between a democracy or a government that was democratic, or a free press, he would choose the free press first and foremost. The notion that we can actually deal with this sort of threat without the news media being at the center of our kit bag of tools to unearth what's going on is really one that's naive. One of the things that distinguishes the article, I think, by the former House Majority Leader, Richard Gephardt, and Tim Worth, the former senator from Colorado, is the fact they put their finger squarely on what is needed in order to combat the challenge that now is facing the election in November at so many levels. They point to the role of Congress, which has essentially been totally defaulted to the White House by a supine and, one could argue, cowardly Republican Party that is afraid to raise its voice against what I would suspect the vast majority know are the illegal, unconstitutional ideas that are being pushed by Trump to include in the SAVE Act, which they have, fortunately, with the Democrats voting unanimously, blocked now twice over. Second, action by the state and local levels to protect people who are in the crosshairs of this attack on the democratic process, that is, election workers, the attorneys who represent people that are being claimed by federal authorities, are undermining or subverting the political process, the kind of, quotation marks, homeland security initiatives that are challenging people who speak out under their First Amendment rights, claiming that they're speaking out in ways that are terrorist-like or inciting terrorism. Gephardt and Worth point at all of these steps, but most importantly, they point at the role of the media in putting together the pieces and putting together the story of the strategy that's unfolding in a way that is coherent and comprehensive, because the pieces are there, the strategy is there. The question is, will it be successful? But we won't know that until November coming fall. And in the meantime, the lack of opposition, the kind of docility that Dorothy Thompson wrote about when she despaired at the failure of the liberal movements in Europe and as well as in Germany to confront the rise of Nazism, that fateful 2 years at the end of 1932 and into 1933, seems to be a problem here. The most important thing about the role of the media, it seems to me, is that in a very, very difficult and challenging and competitive media environment, you need the resources and the sustained commitment to be able to put this story together. Will we have that at our remaining leading national daily newspapers? Will we have that at the major networks that have investigative journalist capabilities? Will we have it in the independent press that heretofore has done a marvelous job without the same resource platform? Who knows? But I think we have to look very hard at the prospect that we may not have the kind of investigation that occurred, bring up an example, in Watergate, when the commitment of the Washington Post took a story that was on the Metro section, that was a police procedural style tale, and was able over 2 years plus to put together a comprehensive, long-running, detailed exposition on what was then an unfolding conspiracy on the part of a previous Republican president to undermine the constitutional system and sustain himself in power. What I'm suggesting is the press today raises big questions with respect to its political orientation under new management in some cases, the resources devoted, and its capability, I will say right up front, in the kind of media economy ecosystem we have to do the job that needs to be done, but it's vital.
1: Right, but just in the last couple of minutes, Kent, the problem is that the mainstream press have normalized Trump, both in the first term and the second term, when there's nothing normal about him. He's a criminal. He's a kleptocrat. He's monetizing the presidency. He's made over $2 billion just in the last year. A billion of which is crypto, and that money came from his own supporters who he fleeced. All kinds of disgusting stuff about him and Epstein and what they've done in the past, that hasn't come out because his Justice Department is sitting on 3 million files. Everything about this guy is just absolutely glaring in the face. I mean, he says the craziest stuff. So isn't that a problem? It's not like Trump is a stealth candidate and hiding his mendacious plans. It's all out there in the open. He's trying to steal the election, and he's making no bones about it.
2: Well, I couldn't agree with you more about the details and the facts being there, nor would I attempt to debate that Trump and his behavior has been, is being, and probably will continue to be normalized by the day-to-day coverage of his activities, illicit, illegal, and official together. The only comment I would make is we have an opportunity now with the very evidence that you're alluding to being hidden in plain sight, if you will, to tell a story as the two former congressmen suggested we do in their piece in The Nation last month, that desperately needs to be told before November. If indeed there is a capability to do that in a single institution, great. But in a competitive news environment, this is a blockbuster, I would argue. If it turns out to be one that is a conspiracy doomed to fail, we'll know it. But failing to confront it at this point, failing to confront the coordinated effort to influence in underhanded and illegal and even unconstitutional ways, the November election, that is a crucial election for the country, will be a failure of our news media, but a failure of the American citizenry that has not risen up to speak out on this score, that will be profound and regretted for some considerable period of time.
1: Well, Kent Harrington, I thank you very much for joining us here today.
2: It's a pleasure, Ian. Thank you.
1: And And again, I've been speaking with Ken Harrington, a former senior CIA analyst who served as the National Intelligence Officer for East Asia and Chief of Station in Asia. And he has an article at his Substack, First and Second Thoughts, The Last Election, Then and Now. The Nazis brutalized their opponents to win the 1933 Reichstag elections and cement Hitler's power. It was all legal. In November, don't be surprised to see the same thing. And this has been Background Briefing. I'm Ian Masters, and I'd like to thank producers Graham Fitzgibbon and Asher Price. And if you've missed any of today's program and would like to explore our vast archives, you can visit us at backgroundbriefing.org, where we'll include extended interviews searchable by topic and have made it easy for you to sign up for the daily email updates that provide links to resources, articles, and books discussed on the program. 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
6: Hello and welcome to the better weather for Wednesday, July 1st. Local early morning temperatures range from 63 degrees in Steventown to 75 in Medusa. Yes, that is where we start off. Regional average soil temperature is 68 degrees. Pond levels today will be medium high. Air quality will be good. Heat advisories are in effect for everyone. Today is going to be bad. Drink plenty of fluids, stay in an air-conditioned room, stay out of the sun, and check up on relatives and neighbors. Do not leave young children and pets in unattended vehicles. Car interiors will reach lethal temperatures in a matter of minutes. If you do not have air conditioning in your home or lack shelter, you can call 211 for assistance locating appropriate shelter from the heat. We get a break in rain chances late this morning, but they return after 2 p.m. Could bring some thunder along with it. We see a high of 96 at 3 p.m. Dew points will be oppressive in the mid-70s. Overnight, temperatures fall to 74 degrees. It will be humid. Tomorrow, it will be even hotter. Sunny skies bake the valley evenly on both sides till it reaches a crazy-sounding 101 degrees at 4 p.m. Overnight, temperatures slip to 75 degrees. Then Friday, high of 98 with a standard summer afternoon rain shower. Chances for some thunder mixed in. Saturday is looking like it will have an even rainier afternoon and a high of 93. Today's tide schedule is high tide at 4:23 a.m., low tide at 11:22 a.m., high tide again at 5:02 p.m., then low tide once again at 11:16 p.m. Today's river temperature will be 69 degrees and the tide strength is average. Sunset today will be at 8:21 p.m., sunrise tomorrow will be at 5:19 a.m. Looking way up, we see X-class flare chances are at 10%. Plasma winds will be average at 420 kilometers per second with an average density of 8 protons per cubic centimeter. Radio propagation conditions are currently pretty good with a level 3 noise floor. There are low chances of aurora this evening. The current sunspot number is 139. 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

Crown Pacifica Radio in Berkeley, California, at the Mothership. This is Flashpoints. I'm Dennis Bernstein. Today on the show, 1,000 days of genocide in Gaza, 1,000 poems documenting the genocide that continues apace. Poet, exalted Rilke translator, child psychotherapist Anita Barrows will join us in studio to read Poem 1,000 for the ongoing and endless genocide, and more coming up. Stay tuned.

0: And you are listening to Flashpoints on Pacifica Radio. My name is Dennis Bernstein. I'm here in studio with a good friend of mine, Anita Burrows. But first, we're joined by another friend of Palestine. That's Ziad Abbas, Executive Director of the Middle East Children's Alliance. Ziad has been working with us, trying to keep us posted on some of the devastation that continues across the Gaza Strip, where the Middle East Children's Alliance is deeply engaged. Ziad, welcome back to Flashpoints. It's good to have you with us. I know you're a little bit under the weather. You just came back from a national trip, but it's good to have you with us. What can you say about the state of Gaza now? How would you describe it as somebody who knows what's been going on, has seen some of the damage, seen the nature of this kind of genocide firsthand in your homeland? Welcome.
1: Yeah, thank you, Dennis. And yes, it's 1,000 days. Unbelievable. It's hard to believe that. And this is actually what one of my colleagues and other friends from Gaza, they were speaking. They don't believe, they don't count like the days, because for them, it's every day, it's a survival day. And they try just to keep their life and to survive, take care of their families, etc. But in fact, all these numbers coming from Gaza, because 1,000 days, it's shocking. This is a historical thing, never happened before, like 1,000 day ongoing genocide, people killed. Today, 4 people killed in Gaza, people suffering from Gaza, people not allowed to travel for their own treatment outside Gaza. And these numbers, it's like, I can spend hours speaking about these numbers. You speak over 73,000 people already

0: travel. And this is ongoing, Junissab. I can go with the number. 94%, according to the Palestinian the Ministry of Health in Gaza Strip, 94% of all medical and hospitals, they are already destroyed. There is no hope for any kind of a treatment in Gaza Strip. It means the people, they are dying slowly, slowly. And add to that, it's the starvation still, it's happening there. And you speak, the people, they are suffering like a lot from these kind of collective punishment by the Israelis, not allowed the food to get in. And there are a lot of reports coming from United Nations and other human rights organizations, where Israel barely between 25% to 30% allowed from the trucks and food to get inside Gaza. It's ongoing, it's happening, people dying. People dying by the bombs, the shelling, the killing, the drones, the tanks, the military ships, etc. And people dying in a slow way by the having these kind of starvation. Think about it, like even when you think of, like, about babies below 5 years old, over 100,000 children, they are suffering from malnutrition. They need help. We are still working in Gaza. We are doing some work. But all the aid organizations, including you and many other organizations like us, we are not covering like maximum 25% of the people needs inside Gaza Strip. And unfortunately, Dennis, and Gaza is not doesn't appear in the media these days. No one speaks about Gaza unless they are caring. But in the mass media, we are not exist. People, they are just the media focus on what's going on with Iran and Lebanon. And of course, the World Cup, the people focus more on the World Cup. And like this genocide, which is happening now, no one care about it. It was nice to see that now in the World Cup, even they have 1 minute silence for what happened in Venezuela, the earthquake, the people they are killed in the earthquake. But when you speak about 73,000 people, and these people are still dying every day, no one pay attention for them. The feeling inside Gaza, and this is what we hear, that the world is ignoring Gaza totally, or the world doesn't treat people in Palestine as a human being. They are totally ignoring them. And of course, I'm not saying this in everything. I can say, of course, the solidarity movement, they are there. There are still good people. Of course, the people in Gaza, they appreciate what the people take. When they take the street, they protest, they support, they fund, etc. But until now, it's a shame for all the world that this genocide did not stop after 1,000 days.
1: It's horrific. And Ziad, some of the weaponry, 2/3 of the Gaza Strip of Gaza is reduced to rubble. And now there are all these new inventions. I know that you've heard about this. They've got these machine guns on these high poles. They don't even need human beings to gun down people. They have all kinds of weapons of mass destruction, killing what's already dead and destroying what's been destroyed. And again, the silence must be maddening. And we see this now starting to unfold in the West Bank with these Jewish-only roads and these assassins gunning down children, babies. It is expanding there as well, isn't it?
0: Yeah, absolutely. Go back to the first point, actually, what Israel is still using Gaza as a lab. Israel and probably other countries support Israel. It's a place for experiments. They use different kind of weapons. They use, of course, different kind of drones, different kind of robots. You have the dog robot. You have real dogs. They are attacking people and exploding people like tents and etc. And Israel is still using Gaza as a lab and using Palestine in general. Israel, still many countries import weapons from Israel, especially when it comes to technology, and this is another subject. You are right. No one look at Gaza, and this is the amount of brutality, the level that of brutality that Israel is reaching out. And here I'm speaking not just Israeli government, because Israeli people, they are involved in this. If they are against this, they will stop what's going on. It's unbelievable.

0: Well, what is this like in the history that what happened to the history of the human being? When we go all the time for any other genocide in the history, now there are the thinkers and the intellectuals writing about that. This is something, it's impossible. It's, you speak about like two-thirds of Gaza. Actually, we are close. 88% of Gaza destroyed totally. If we go to the statistics, you can see nothing is still alive in Gaza. You have 98% of the farms in Gaza, no land to plant anything inside Gaza. It's 98. These are the reports. So almost now it's the Israelis, they are controlling between 55 now to 57% of the Gaza Strip. I'm not accurate here because no one knows exactly how much, but their plan to control 70% of Gaza and put over 2 million people in 30 to 25%, and after that it squeezed them, and after that try to push them outside of Gaza. They speak about it very clear. Netanyahu yesterday, he spoke about that they are thinking about having a new settlement in Gaza. And the other side of Palestine, where West Bank, it's unbelievable again. I use the word unbelievable because sometimes, like how the world ignoring, not just Gaza, ignoring everything in Palestine, the settlers, the attacks, the army. I am from a refugee camp. I have a daily call to check in my family. And I need to be sure everyone is okay. But in fact, like every day, any calls coming from there, you think about bad thing could happen. And like everyone in West Bank right now and East Jerusalem, like the people, they are under huge attack by settlers, by the army, people inside the prison, the amount of torture, the reports coming from inside the prison. I was reading about a child 8 years old, how they were even tortured him, 8 years old. And actually, it was an interview in Al Jazeera about him. Israel, like, I speak about how Palestinians, they are suffering and experience a new kind of genocide and suffering in their daily life. But we need to speak about how Israel actually reached this kind of level of brutality, where it will be marked in the history that it will be really, really a big lesson to the world in the future, that Israel, what they are committing right now in Palestine, ongoing genocide and the ethnic cleansing, and using everything in the basic needs of the people daily life, from water, medicine, food, malnutrition, vitamins, farms, checkpoints, blackmailing people, raping the prisoners, etc. This is a huge, it's a new level. We are in 2026, and it's unbelievable where we are going with that. That's true, there are some changes in the world toward that, but it's not strong enough, and it's a shame. I repeat again, it's a shame that we are not able as a humanity in all over the world to stop what's going on and to hold Israel accountable for what they are committing every day.
1: Wow. That's the voice of Ziad Abbas. He is the executive director of the Middle East Children's Alliance. We've been talking with Ziad regularly about the ongoing genocide. And really, this is definitely going to go down in the history books. They're going to try and stop it, but the truth will be written about the level of genocide and the brutality. And as you say, Ziad, it's become a weapons testing ground. And we know they can't jam enough ships into the United States, can't export enough weaponry fast enough. They don't have enough ships to get it out there, despite what anybody says, any politician in the United States of America says. And this includes the leadership of the Democratic Party. They are 100% in the pocket of the Israeli weapons dealers, who are also the lobbyists controlling with huge sums of money what the United States Senate, what the Congress does. I'm just wondering, final thoughts, how would you suggest, Ziad, people get involved? Can they learn more about the Middle East Children's Alliance? What do you hope people will do here?
0: First First, I want just to remind the people, if there is any kind of election happening inside Israel all the time, I grew up there, this is the history we know. Any election all the time inside Israel, any party will win there, it will be the cost of Palestinian blood. This is the history from all the election in the past, because how they brag about how much they are killing and torturing the Palestinian. And they speak. Maybe the election is coming. It means more Palestinian people will be killed. Extra for the what the people they are going. And of course, the people, they need to do more. They need to double down. One of the most important things the people they need to do is to take an action wherever they are. When I say take an action, people, they need to go back to organize, to reach out to the Congress, to protest, whatever it's possible for them. This is the main thing. Educate, teach, mobilize, keep Palestine alive, keep Gaza alive. This is the only way how the people in Gaza can breathe. When they see the people in the ground, they are standing with them. When they see the solidarity movement. The other way that the people they are can help, we are still, well, I'm knocking the table, that the wood, that we are still able to do our work inside Gaza. And we have our kitchen working there. We have the water project. We deliver over 20,000 meals a day. It's not enough. I know the number looks okay. I mean, it's 20,000, but it's not enough. It's still, we need to do more and more for the people. And people, they need to express their solidarity in different ways. They can action, organize, educate, mobilize, and donate when you can. People, they can go to our website, meccaforpeace.org, Mecca for Peace. And we have a big event coming, actually. Let me just, I know maybe in the coming week we'll come back to the program to speak about our event. We have the Ride for Palestine. It's coming July 9th. I know the people, they are July 19th, and we want the people to go register. And this is a day where we want to show that Palestine and Gaza are not ignored. There are people in the area. They are standing with Gaza, and they show solidarity. And it's a fundraising event, and it's a cultural festival where Palestinian food, Palestinian music, Palestinian and other solidarity groups, they are participating. And we are trying to bring the people like to come together. This is the fifth annual ride for Palestine. So the people, they can go for the ride for the ride for Palestine.org, or go to Mecca website. You can go there too and go register, participate, raise funds, and come join us. And thank you, Dennis. And hello, Anita.
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1: Thank you, Ziad, for taking the time out. And obviously, we're all horrified at this expanding, continuing genocide. But we appreciate Mecca and the work that you do, Ziad. Picked up the torch from Barbara Lubin, and she'd be very proud of what you've been able to do with Mecca. We thank you, Ziad.
0: Thank you, Dennis. Okay. It's a collective effort in our office, volunteers, supporters like you, like Anita, like many people, they are listeners. Not care what we do, it's a collective effort.
1: All right. Be safe. Feel better.
0: Take care.
1: Right. And you're listening to Flashpoints on Pacifica Radio. We're going to take a short musical break, and we're going to come back with Anita Barrows. She's written a poem for every one of these 1,000 days of this genocide, which appears will be continuing. We take a very short musical break. Then we're going to be back with Anita Barrows, and we're also going to talk about the students that she has in Gaza that are writing poetry in the face of this kind of torture and genocide. Please stay with us.

0: are back. You are listening to Flashpoints on Pacifica Radio. My name is Dennis Bernstein. My good friend, my hero, Anita Barrows, is in the studio with us again. She has written and has been writing a poem for every day of the genocide. We invited her in today because it's day 1,000. And Anita, welcome back. And I believe you have the poem for day 1,000.
1: I do. Please. Thank you, Dennis. And I'm grateful to Ziad for saying what he said, for saying everything he said. But what's pertinent to this poem, number 1,000, is that we are counting. The people in Gaza are living through this. And they don't count. In fact, I've heard from my students who ask me how many days we've been counting this genocide. So I decided when I sat down to write today's poem that I would just write about what's happening and not anything special to mark it. So this is day 1,000. 2 weeks after her death, permission was granted for her to cross the border for medical care. She was 12. She'd been born with celiac disease. There were foods she could eat and foods she couldn't. No reason she should have died. It was just that the feeding sites had only the foods she couldn't digest. She tried to eat them, grew sicker, had to choose between hunger and pain, sickness and starvation. In the end, her body wasted away. She'd lost a third of the growing she had done. Then the rest of her followed. In the end, the child her parents buried so easily slipped into her place in the earth. In the end, they carried her to her grave as they'd carried her at 4 or 5 into her bed, which too, like her body, had been destroyed. So that's one of the people who did not get permission to cross the border for medical care when they should have. This is day 986. This is for an Irish friend of mine, a friend of the poems, discovered the poems through the website and sent me a photograph which inspired this poem. This is day 986 for Barbara. A man sees the body of a child trapped under the rubble, a whole body. A girl's body, clothes soaked in blood. He checks to see if she's breathing. She's not. He holds her lifeless body by the shoulders, tries to pull her out. He can't. One of her legs is crushed under heavy concrete. It's keeping her trapped. In the distance, the man sees starving dogs, dogs who once belonged to families, several of them devouring a corpse. He takes a pocket knife, begins to cut into the place on the child's leg where it's trapped, so he can begin to free her body, so it won't be the next to be eaten, so he can bury it in a quiet place under trees where it can rest. He works and works, skin, muscle, ligaments, bone, uses whatever instruments he can find. It takes a long time. At last, he lifts the girl, without her trapped leg, out of the broken slabs of concrete that had been her home. Picks her up tenderly, his jacket stained with her blood. Carries her as though she had been his own daughter to a place near what had been a meadow where he can begin to dig her grave. This is day 987 for Abbas Abu Jabal. It was a child killed in Gaza. who loved to play football, who would have enjoyed watching the World
2: yes.
1: Cup. We will not say his life was wasted, though he was killed at 15 for playing football in the street near a car that was hit in an airstrike. What is wasted is all the life he might have had. All the days, all the friendships, all the work, all the kicking and running and studying and loving. What is wasted is all he might have given. All the words he might have spoken to his parents, his brothers, his cousins. All the words he hadn't even learned yet that he might have written sometime to tell others his thoughts, the things he had lived through. Now that task remains to us. His presence here, his strong young body, his swiftness, his athletic legs, was vibrant, even joyous, was not wasted on those who loved him, who watched him even moments before he was murdered, launching a ball far against the summer sky, farther than he himself would ever go again. This is day 988. In a tent that barely shields them from anything, not sudden rain, not summer heat, not drones, not airstrikes, a man is teaching a song to children. He stands while they sit cross-legged, eyes riveted on him and his guitar. Each one in this tent, each child, is sitting behind a pillar of losses. Mothers, fathers, siblings, friends, houses, schools, limbs. Yet their voices are strong, ring out as they learn the song line by line, ring out over the sounds of everything bent on destroying them, ring out defying hunger, pain, hopelessness, ring out as though the dead who are crowding this tent could hear them, could even begin swaying their ghost bodies in something like a dance. See, they are moving the tent itself in the morning air.
0: You are listening to Flashpoints on Pacifica Radio. That's the voice of Anita Barrows. This is day 1000 of the genocide, the U.S.-funded, supported genocide in Gaza, now expanding to the West Bank, East Jerusalem, as you heard Ziad say. Anita Barrows has been writing a poem for every day of this genocide. As we say, this is day 1000. Anita, and I'm sort of sitting here crying, and then I'm wondering, what am I crying about? I don't know how people can get through a day of this kind of genocide without giving up, but the people haven't given up, and it's been in part your work to call the world's attention to the suffering that is going on, being sustained by U.S. weaponry. And as I say, they're shipping these weapons. They can't ship enough there fast enough. And a lot of people, a lot of manufacturers are making money on this genocide. I'm sorry for interrupting. I know you have another poem.
1: Absolutely. And the truth is that if we stopped shipping those weapons, Israel would have to stop the genocide. They can't manufacture the stuff there that we do here. So it really is our genocide as much as it is Israel's. This is day 999. That's yesterday. A father and his 3-year-old son go to look at the land that was theirs. Fields of vegetables, fruit, once blooming, harvested. They walk in the summer afternoon, the father holding his child's hand, when suddenly they hear gunshots coming from a nearby house. A bullet shoots through the little boy's eye, exits through the back of his head. Mm. The father picks up his son. Then he, too, is shot. His leg collapses under him. Soldiers run toward them, assault them. The father is screaming at them, "Save the boy! Save the boy!" The child, still breathing, bleeding, but breathing. "Save the boy! Forget about me!" the father is screaming. The soldiers ignore him, do nothing to help the child. A wind bends the weeds, the bolted vegetables in the field. When the father awakens from a brief unconscious moment, he sees his son wrapped in a black shroud. These are all true stories, I have to say. I have to say it every time because it's so unbelievable. It is so unbelievable that this goes on every day, many times a day, and the world is not stopping it. This is 2 days ago, day 998. This happened in the city of Khan Yunis, which is being totally destroyed. A young woman in a tent, 23, and her year-old daughter are killed in an airstrike. They go down into the rows of statistics of all who have by now been martyred. The mother's love, her fear for her child, her longing for quiet, for sweetness, gone. The child's hunger, her efforts to stand, to walk, her words, or what sounded like words, also gone. Her giggling at her father, her uncles, the wind moving through leaves, the horror of those last moments, gone. The flames, the explosion, the awe of their first moments together in this world, that too is gone. What they lived and what they might have lived. The fragrant breeze that touches their bodies now, mothering each of them. That one broke my heart. I thought of my daughter who was young when she had her daughter, my granddaughter.
0: I should say that your daughter is Nora Barros Friedman, and I want to take this moment to say usually at this time we play the newscast from the Electronic Intifada with Nora Barros Friedman. We're going to be playing that on the second half of Monday's show. We wanted to honor the day 1,000 of this genocide with poetry. Anita, let's do this. Let's take a short musical break. When we come back, I want to talk to you about your students in Gaza. And I know you have some poems from your students who have been writing through this genocide in Gaza. And you've been their teacher and a beautiful teacher at that. Take a short break. We'll be back.

0: 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My name is Dennis Bernstein. I'm in the studio with Anita Barrows. This is day 1000 of the genocide in Gaza. The suffering continues. Our guest, Anita Barrows, has been writing a poem every day of this genocide to document the terror and the devastation and the suffering that's being done in all of our name. U.S. Rushing the weaponry over there to keep these killing fields alive. And one of the other things you've been doing besides writing these extraordinary poems, Anita, is that you have been teaching students in Gaza who have been writing poetry in the midst of this genocide. Just the idea of offering that comfort of learning poetry and being able to, in the deepest terms, document your own suffering and what's going on so that the world will remember. These poems will help us remember what's going on. Tell us about what it's like to have a young people's writing workshop in Gaza.
1: It's amazing. I am doing this under the auspices of an organization called We Are Not Numbers, which pairs young people writing in Gaza, writing in English in Gaza, with writers who write in English in other parts of the world. And I started volunteering with them about a year and a half ago. I felt like I had to do something more than only writing my own poems. And it's been extraordinary to be working with these young people. Two of them so far, I have about five students. It varies because sometimes they send me more and some of them stick and some of them don't after the first poem. But I've got about five who are very regular, two particularly. And each of those two has recently published a book of poems.
0: Oh my God.
1: Can you believe it? With the bombs falling, one of them living in a tent in Almawasi with her epileptic father, the other living in Gaza City, and every time I hear some neighborhood, her neighborhood, the Zaytun neighborhood, bombed in Gaza City, I worry about Taqwa. So far, she's still alive, and she writes to me very seriously about things like line breaks and what is the difference between capitalizing the first word of the next line and not capitalizing it, with the bombs falling around her, with very little food to eat and water to drink. She is concerned. She is studying to be a poet. She's concerned about the craft of poetry. So I have ordered the book by Shams, the young girl in the tent in Almawasi, and I have a group of poems by Taqwa, some of which I'll read. This is my student, Taqwa Alwawi. This one, it's very long, so I may not read the whole one, but she titles it, I Long for My Old World. I long for my old world. It's a 20-year-old, by the way. I long for Gaza before the genocide, when winter nights weren't warmed by heaters, but by my grandfather's voice threading through the cold, telling tales that curled around our fingers like steam from tea. I long for his house where peace was in every corner, like the sunlight that filtered through lace curtains. I long for the garden trees, for the way his hands, older than the soil, lifted the water and gave it to them each morning like a ritual. I long for my uncle's house, for the way my aunt's laughter lingered in the kitchen long after she had gone. I long for my uncle and all my cousins, not just names, but traces of warmth. I long for the moments I sat beside my uncle, his voice a timeless rhythm, a heartbeat from the past. He spoke as if every word mattered, every pause held something sacred, something unsaid. Back then, we lived through golden hours we mistook as ordinary. Only now do we see how brightly they shone. I long for my loved ones who used to walk in and light up the hallway with their presence, filling the air with footsteps, stories, smells of food that meant love. I long for the faces that once made rooms feel like entire cities, the ones who didn't just exist. I long for my friends, for the late night conversations that stretched endlessly into the dark, where our dreams soared higher than the kites we never had the chance to finish building. We spoke of futures as if we held the stars in our hands and our words could shape the course of hope itself. We passed around books, shared our deepest thoughts, asked questions that seemed trivial, yet each conversation wove us closer together, a delicate thread binding our days, keeping us connected in the face of time. I long for my school, where the sound of the bell marked the beginning of endless possibilities, and the chalk just danced in the air, carrying whispers of unspoken dreams. I long for the Islamic University, where the buildings were more than structures. They were the foundations of my future, where my aspirations were born. I long for the streets we walked and for the mosques where our whispered prayers rose like birds, free, fierce, and full of faith. I long for the simple life, for moments we didn't notice because we were too busy living them, for the safety that used to wrap Gaza like a mother's shawl, for mornings that began with bread instead of breaking news. I long for the peace that arrived with the call to prayer and stayed until the second cup of tea. But most of all, I long for the girl I was, the one who smiled without fear, whose laughter didn't tremble when the windows rattled, who dreamed with arms wide open, wore hope like a favorite color, a constant flame that never dimmed. She was whole before sorrow etched cracks on her joy, before grief became her shadow, and the world grew heavy with loss.
0: That is an unbelievable
1: poem. Is that extraordinary?
0: That's a 20-year-old.
1: A 20-year-old whose first language is not English.
0: Wow, she's got the language of humanity.
1: She's got the language of humanity, exactly.
0: It is amazing to see how one can process the violence and make something beautiful out of it. It's such a genius.
1: Yes.
0: And this is poetry. You know,
1: yes.
0: Yours is poetry, and this is poetry. This isn't, oh, it's a nice teenager,
1: right. Exactly.
0: 20-year-old writing a poem.
1: Exactly.
0: This is what we call poetry.
1: Yes,
0: and this
1: absolutely.
0: Is what moves us. Do you have another story?
1: And I feel if Taqwa survives, she will be one of the great Palestinian poets. Her
0: yes,
1: name,
0: she will.
1: Her name will be
0: Taqwa.
1: Known.
0: Say that again.
1: Taqwa. Her name is Taqwa. Taqwa. Alwawi. Alwawi. Remember that name because you will hear it again. Here's another poem of hers. It's one of my favorites.
0: Another of her
1: hers.
0: Poems. Yes.
1: Yes.
0: Let's hear it. You mean the other one wasn't your favorite?
1: They're all my favorites. They're all my favorites. These two, that one and this next one. You'll hear it. This one, I'm not going to pronounce the title correctly. I was told by a Portuguese-speaking friend of mine how it was pronounced. It looks like saudade. I think it's saudade. And it's a Portuguese and Galician word. She knows Portuguese and Galician words. Capturing the ache of profound longing for someone or something absent. A bittersweet nostalgia for what may never return. Saudade by Taqwa Alwawi. Oh, my mind, let's sit down tonight and speak in silence, for the noise inside is louder than bombs, and the smoke of worry blurs my view of the stars. I am drained, not by walking, but by carrying the weight of questions with no answers. I am like a burning tree in the middle of a genocide. Every leaf is a memory. Every root is a wound. My soul is dug up like ruins after a raid, shattered into fragments too brittle to name. I want to scream, but my voice is buried under the rubble of grief. Instead of shelter, I find a battlefield in my own mind where I fight myself each sleepless night. I make my escape from the bullets of thought, but they follow me like shadows in broad daylight. I see the sky crack open, not with rain, but with silence too loud to bear. We are a generation gasping for air in a room full of smoke, begging for peace as a newborn begs for breath. I'm going to read that stanza again because she is speaking for her whole generation in Gaza. We are a generation gasping for air in a room full of smoke, begging for peace as a newborn begs for breath. We carry saudade in every heartbeat, a longing for what we lose and for what we never have. Even sleep is no longer a refuge. Our dreams turn into documentaries of what we lose. Still, with each breath, I carry hope, a flame trembling in the storm, yet stubborn, unyielding, and alive.
0: Wow.
1: Yeah.
0: That's the voice of Anita Barrows reading poetry of her students. She has students in the Gaza Strip, young students who are learning and obviously writing poetry now. That one, as Emily Dickinson says, took the top of my head off.
1: Yes.
0: Which she calls a good poem.
1: Yes.
0: What we're going to do is take another break. We're going to come back to your poetry. You have been writing a poem every day of this now thousand days of genocide, and we're going to come back and hear more of that poetry, and we're never going to forget what's happening in all of our names. Stay with us.

0: As I watch the video, she crawls out of the ruins, venturing to go out in search of water, the final human need. Although the consequences are almost guaranteed, as she goes out in the open beneath the killer drones, which aims their sights on her, then shred her to the bones, then waits for any people who might be fool enough to try, come to fetch her body beneath the smoke-filled sky. 2 million people in the nine to get a wall, wait for 2-ton bombs to fall, to crush and burn the schools and tents where your whole extended family went. Scores more murdered with each passing day, with so many more on the edge of being taken away, surrounded by tanks that fire at will, and the rest of the world stands by still, completely surrounded with no food getting in. Ghost-like faces.
1: Listening to David Rovix, I believe. Yes. And you're listening to Flashpoints on Pacifica Radio. I'm here with my good friend Anita Barrows, who has been writing a poem for every day of the 1,000 days of genocide in Gaza. The killing continues. The destruction continues. The weapon shipments continue. And yet, in the face of all of this, Anita is writing her poems and she's teaching students. She has students in Gaza who are, it's not that they're documenting the genocide, they're documenting their humanity.
2: Exactly.
1: Right?
2: Exactly.
1: They can tell their truth in the face of all of it. And this is such an incredibly beautiful thing you're doing, Anita, both writing your own poetry and opening up this door. And if this work that you're doing is going to mean a lot to a lot of young people for a long time. I know you have a few more poems for us before we have to get out of here.
2: Thank you. Yeah, I feel like I have trained all my life to do what I'm doing now. It's a good feeling.
1: It's a good feeling about a terrible situation.
2: About a terrible situation, exactly. Okay, this is day 833. Since what they call a ceasefire, a child has been killed every day. Every day, one child less. Count them. Now subtract one and one and one. Bomb, sniper, freezing cold. A child's game, rock, scissors, paper. Rock breaks scissors, paper covers rock. Scissors cut paper, cut, break, cover. Bomb kills more. Sniper gets you in the head, in the eye, in the groin. Cold covers everything, everyone. In a month, a whole kindergarten of children dead. In 2 months, an entire grade. A child each day. A child who was someone's world. Your child, whose small arms, silken hair, you will never touch again. I'm going to read one that I wrote for Taqwa. This is day 837. In the late night, in the early morning, a girl is writing. She writes by the light of her phone, since there's no electricity. Daily, she walks to charge her phone in spite of snipers, in spite of rain, cold, heat, wind, at a charging station blocks from where she's living. Once, she walked the same route to her classes at the university. Once, she walked with her friends, laughing, talking about crushes, sharing dreams for their futures. Now, those friends are dead. Now, this girl is the sole survivor, the only carrier of their dreams. Now there is no university. Now her favorite professors are dead, and others are teaching online. The girl studies. She takes her exams. She reads night and day by the light of her phone. She writes every day to document what she sees, to mark the destruction, the deaths, the illnesses, to not forget, to never forget. She writes every day and does not stop. Write, Habibti, as though your life depends on it. Write, because your life depends on it. And it does. And you know, one of the things I say when people ask me, how can I keep doing this, apart from how could I not keep doing this, is if these kids can keep doing it,
1: yeah,
2: we can keep doing it. And we can keep doing whatever we can to not forget, because our lives depend on it, because their lives depend on it. This is day 839. This infant died of hunger. This infant died of a virus. This infant froze to death. This infant died of exposure, rain, wind, sleeping outdoors, nothing to shelter her. This infant died before she was born, rubble of the house that fell on her parents, her mother's body crushed, little air to breathe. This infant died in his mother's arms. This infant died while his mother slept. This infant died and his brother found him. They died before walking, talking, laughing. They died under skies filled with drones, warplanes. They died in what was supposed to be a ceasefire. But no nourishing food for their mothers to turn to milk, no medicine, no tubes, no syringes, no vaccines. One of the mothers says her infant was lucky, didn't suffer for too long like her older children. She says this, sobbing, her arms, her wombs, so empty. Still have time for a few more. Yeah, good.
1: And again, the few more are poems written by Anita Barros, who has documented this genocide. Today is day 1,000, so we decided we wanted Anita to come in and share some of the latest poetry, and also, as you heard earlier, poetry by her students who are writing in the context by cell phone light in the West, in the Gaza Strip, becoming poets in the face of a genocide.
2: I keep thinking, you know, we hear the statistics, 73,000 dead, probably a lot more than that. Each one of those people on that statistic had a life, a home, people they loved, people they worried about.
1: 73,000
2: is the low end estimate, absolutely. This is day 841. The building was bombed so heavily, all it took was a wind to make it collapse. A building where families had lived, where people gathered to eat, to celebrate weddings, graduations, where children were conceived on still summer nights, a building where your apartment was next to your grandparents, apart from your uncles, where you and your sisters ran all day up and down the corridors, knocking to see if your cousins had come home from the market with their mothers, had gotten over their colds, could come out to the park and play. Now the last rooms of the last apartments are gone, flattened, like cardboard boxes laid one on top of another. No air between concrete slabs. No voices, no footsteps, no shouting of names, no memories. Now the smells of your grandmother's cooking are gone forever. Gone with your grandmother. Gone with your uncles, your cousins, your father. Yet it's the walls collapsed, that you grieve today. The incredible tragedy of everything lost, all the things that make up a life. I'm going to read some earlier ones. This is from about a year ago, day 583. She's no more than a stick, a child put together by sticks. How is her skin stretched so taut against those bones? What have her muscles, her ligaments gone to feed? How is her heart still beating? What do her kidneys, her liver have to do? Nothing has passed from her mouth to her body in months but dry grasses and poisoned water. Even her voice has starved. The crying you hear is her mother's. Death is claiming this child, not all at once, but ounce by ounce, cell by cell. You know, there was a UN report about the status of children that came out, I believe it was earlier this week, and one of the things the report said is that the children who are counted in the statistics of how many have died in Gaza are the children who have died by violence, the children who have died in the bombings, the airstrikes, the drone strikes, all of that. The ones who have died, like the child I just wrote about, they're not counted, the ones who have died of malnutrition.
1: I think we're at a time, Anita. I want to say how much I appreciate the work that you're doing and that your willingness to share this with us. And we appreciate you and your daughter, Nora Barris Friedman, who gives us the news side of this story on the Electronic Intifada, which is on these airwaves on Tuesdays at 11 o'clock. So if you're interested in more information about really what's going on the ground that's not censored, you can check that out as well. I appreciate it. I assume you're going to keep writing and keep teaching.
2: Oh, yeah. Not stopping anytime until Palestine is free. That's my commitment.
1: Well, thank you for being with us today and for being my friend. And I know that I can hear people leaning in from around our free speech audience, KPFA in the Bay Area and across the country, to lean in and listen to you and your students. Everybody, please stay tuned.
3: And that does it for another episode of Flashpoints. Our executive producer is Dennis Bernstein. Senior producers are Miguel Gavilan Molina and Kevin Pina. Technical director is Mike Biggs. 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
1: What to the American slave is your 4th of July? I answer, a day that reveals to him more than all other days of the year the gross injustice and cruelty to which he is a constant victim. To him, your celebration is a sham.
0: What to the slave is your 4th of July? We'll hear Frederick Douglass's 1852 Independence Day address, read by the late, great James Earl Jones. Then, to journalist Karen Hall, author of the new book, Empire of AI, Dreams and Nightmares in Sam Altman's Open AI.
2: Every single community that I spoke to, whether it was artists having their intellectual property taken or Chilean water activists having their fresh water taken, they all said that when they encountered the empire, they initially felt exactly the same way, a complete loss of agency to self-determine their future. And that is when I realized the horizontal harm here is AI is threatening democracy. If the majority of the world is going to feel this loss of agency over self-determining their future, democracy cannot survive.
0: All that and more coming up. This is Democracy Now!, democracynow.org, The War and Peace Report. I'm Amy Goodman. Today in this special broadcast, we begin with the words of Frederick Douglass. Born into slavery around 1818, Douglass became a key leader of the abolitionist movement. On July 5, 1852, in Rochester, New York, Frederick Douglass gave one of his most famous speeches, What to the Slave is Your 4th of July? He was addressing the Rochester Ladies Anti-Slavery Society. The legendary actor James Earl Jones read the historic address during a performance of Voices of a People's History of the United States, based on Howard Zinn's iconic book. The late great historian introduced the address.
3: Frederick Douglass, once a slave, became a brilliant and powerful leader of the anti-slavery movement. In 1852, he was asked to speak in celebration of the 4th of July.
1: Fellow citizens, pardon me and allow me to ask, why am I called upon to speak here today? What have I or those I represent to do with your national independence? Are the great principles of political freedom and of natural justice embodied in that Declaration of Independence extended to us? And am I, therefore, called upon to bring our humble offering to the national altar and to confess the benefits and express devout gratitude for the blessings resulting from your independence to us? I am not included within the pale of this glorious anniversary. Your high independence only reveals the immeasurable distance between us. The blessings in which you this day rejoice are not enjoyed in common. The rich inheritance of justice, liberty, prosperity, and independence bequeathed by your fathers is shared by you, not by me. The sunlight that brought life and healing to you has brought stripes and death to me. This 4th of July is yours, not mine. You may rejoice, I must mourn. To drag a man in fetters into the grand illuminated temple of liberty

0: and cruelty to which he is a constant victim. To him, your celebration is a sham. Your boasted liberty, an unholy license. Your national greatness, swelling vanity. Your sounds of rejoicing are empty and heartless. Your denunciation of tyrants, brass-fronted impudence. Your shouts of liberty and equality, hollow mockery. Your prayers and hymns, your sermons and thanksgivings, with all your religious parade and solemnity, are to him mere bombast, fraud, deception, impiety, and hypocrisy, a thin veil to cover up crimes that would disgrace a nation of savages. There is not a nation of the earth guilty of practices more shocking and bloody than are the people of these United States at this very hour. At a time like this, scorching irony, not convincing argument, is needed. Oh, had I the ability and could reach the nation's ear, I would today pour forth a stream, a fiery stream of biting ridicule, blasting reproach, withering sarcasm, and stern rebuke. For it is not light that is needed, but fire. It is not the gentle shower, but thunder. We need the storm, the whirlwind, the earthquake. The feeling of the nation must be quickened. The conscience of the nation must be roused. The propriety of the nation must be startled. The hypocrisy of the nation must be exposed, and the crimes against God and man must be proclaimed and denounced.
1: James Earl Jones reading the words of Frederick Douglass. When we come back, Karen Howe, author of the new book, Empire of AI, Dreams and Nightmares in Sam Altman's Open AI.

0: This is Democracy Now!, democracynow.org, The War and Peace Report. I'm Amy Goodman. We turn now to the empire of AI. That's the name of a new book by the journalist Karen Howe, who's closely reported on the rise of the artificial intelligence industry with a focus on Sam Altman's OpenAI. That's the company behind ChatGPT. Karen Howe compares the actions of the AI industry to those of colonial powers in the past. She writes, quote, "The empires of AI are not engaged in the same overt violence and brutality that marked this history, but they, too, seize and extract precious resources to feed their vision of artificial intelligence, the work of artists and writers, the data of countless individuals posting about their experiences and observations online, the land, energy, and water required to house and run massive data centers and supercomputers," she writes. Karen Howe is a former reporter at The Wall Street Journal and MIT Technology Review, where she became the first journalist to profile OpenAI. Democracy Now!'s Juan Gonzalez and I spoke to her. I began by asking her to explain what artificial intelligence is.
1: So AI is a collection of many different technologies, but most people were introduced to it through ChatGPT. And what I argue in the book and what the title refers to, Empire of AI, it's actually a critique of the specific trajectory of AI development that led us to ChatGPT and has continued since ChatGPT. And that is specifically Silicon Valley's scale-at-all-costs approach to AI development. AI models in modern day, they are trained

0: on data. They need computers to train them on that data. But what Silicon Valley did and what OpenAI did in the last few years is they started blowing up the amount of data and the size of the computers that need to do this training. So we are talking about the full English language internet being fed into these models, books, scientific articles, all of the intellectual property that is being created, and also massive supercomputers that run tens of thousands, even hundreds of thousands of computer chips that are the size of dozens, maybe hundreds of football fields, and use practically the entire energy demands of cities now. So this is an extraordinary type of AI development that is causing a lot of social labor and environmental harms. And that is ultimately why I evoke this analogy to empire.
1: And Karen, could you talk some more about not only the energy requirements, but the water requirements of these huge data centers that are in essence, the backbone of this widening industry?
0: Absolutely. I'll give you two stats on both the energy and the water. When talking about the energy demand, McKinsey recently came out with a report that said in the next 5 years, based on the current pace of AI computational infrastructure expansion, we would need to put as much energy on the global grid as what is consumed by 2 to 6 times the energy consumed annually by the state of California. And that will mostly be serviced by fossil fuels. We're already seeing reporting of coal plants with their lives being extended. They were supposed to retire, but now they cannot to support the data center development. We are seeing methane gas turbines, unlicensed ones, being popped up to service these data centers as well. From a fresh water perspective, these data centers need to be trained on fresh water. They cannot be trained on any other type of water because it can corrode the equipment, it can lead to bacterial growth, and most of the time, it actually taps directly into a public drinking water supply because that is the infrastructure that has been laid to deliver this clean, fresh water to different businesses, to different homes. And Bloomberg recently had an analysis where they looked at the expansion of these data centers around the world, and two-thirds of them are being placed in water-scarce areas. So they're being placed in communities that do not have access to fresh water. So it's not just the total amount of fresh water that we need to be concerned about, but actually the distribution of this infrastructure around the world.
1: And most people are familiar with ChatGPT, the consumer aspect of AI. But what about the military aspect of AI, where, in essence, we're finding Silicon Valley companies becoming the next generation of defense contractors?
0: One of the reasons why OpenAI and many other companies are turning to the defense industry is because they have spent an extraordinary amount of money in developing these technologies. They're spending hundreds of billions to train these models, and they need to recoup those costs. And there are only so many industries and so many places that have that size of a paycheck to pay. And so that's why we're seeing a cozying up to the defense industry. We're also seeing Silicon Valley use the U.S. government in their empire building ambitions. You could argue that the U.S. government is also trying to use Silicon Valley, vice versa, in their empire building ambitions. But certainly, these technologies are not designed to be used in a sensitive military context. And so the aggressive push of these companies to try and get those defense contracts and integrate their technologies more and more into the infrastructure of the military is really alarming.
2: I wanted to go to the countries you went to or the stories you covered. I mean, this is amazing, the depth of your reporting. From Kenya to Uruguay to Chile. You were talking about the use of water, and I also want to ask you about nuclear power. Yeah. But in Chile, what is happening there around these data centers and the water they would use and the resistance to that?
0: Yeah. So Chile has an interesting history in that it was under a dictatorship for a very long time. And so during that time, most public resources were privatized, including water. Because of an anomaly, there's one community in the greater Santiago metropolitan region that actually still has access to a public freshwater resource that services both that community as well as the rest of the country in emergency situations. That is the exact community that Google chose to try to put a data center in. And they proposed for their data center to use 1,000 times more fresh water than that community used annually.
2: And it would be free.
0: And it, you know, I have no idea. That is a great question. But what the community told me was they weren't even paying taxes for this because they believed, based on reading the documentation, that the taxes that Google was paying was, in fact, to where they had registered their offices, their administrative offices, not where they were putting down the data center. So they were not seeing any benefit from this data center directly to that community. And they were seeing no checks placed on the fresh water that this data center would have been allowed to extract. And so these activists said, wait a minute. Absolutely not. We're not going to allow this data center to come in unless they give us a legitimate reason for why it benefits us. And so they started doing boots on the ground activism, pushing back, knocking on every single one of their neighbors' doors, handing out flyers to the community, telling them, this company is taking our freshwater resources without giving us anything in return. And so they escalated so dramatically that it escalated to Google Chile. It escalated to Google Mountain View, which, by the way, then sent representatives to Chile that only spoke English. But then it eventually escalated to the Chilean government. And the Chilean government now has roundtables where they ask these community residents and the company representatives and representatives from the government to come together to actually discuss how to make data center development more beneficial to the community. The activists say it is the fight is not over. Just because they've been invited to the table doesn't mean that everything is suddenly better. They need to stay vigilant. They need to continue scrutinizing these projects. But thus far, they've been able to block this project for 4 to 5 years and have gained that seat at the table.
1: And how is it that these Western companies, in essence, are exploiting labor in the global south? You go into something called data annotation firms. What are those?
0: Yeah, so because AI, modern day AI systems are trained on massive amounts of data and that's scraped from the internet, you can't actually pump that data directly into your AI model because there are a lot of things within that data. It's heavily polluted. It needs to be cleaned. It needs to be annotated. So this is where data annotation firms come in. These are middleman firms that hire contract labor to provide to these AI companies to do that kind of data preparation. And OpenAI, when it was starting to think about commercializing its products and thinking about, let's put text generation machines that can spew any kind of text into the hands of millions of users, they realized they needed to have some kind of content moderation. They needed to develop a filter that would wrap around these models and prevent these models from actually spewing racist, hateful, and harmful speech to users that would not make a very good commercially viable product. And so they contracted these middleman firms in Kenya, where the Kenyan workers had to read through reams of the worst text on the internet, as well as AI-generated text where OpenAI was prompting its own AI models to imagine the worst text on the internet, and then telling these Kenyan workers to categorize them in detailed taxonomies of, is this sexual content? Is this violent content? How graphic is that violent content? In order to teach its filter all the different categories of content it had to block. And this is an incredibly uncommon form of labor. There are lots of other different types of contract labor that they use. But these workers, they're paid a few bucks an hour, if at all. And just like the era of social media, these content moderators are left very deeply psychologically traumatized. And ultimately, there is no real philosophy behind why these workers are paid a couple bucks an hour and have their lives destroyed, and why AI researchers who also contribute to these models are paid million-dollar compensation packages simply because they sit in Silicon Valley in OpenAI's offices. That is the logic of empire, and that harkens back to my title, Empire of AI.
2: So let's go back to your title, Empire of AI, the subtitle, Dreams and Nightmares in Sam Altman's OpenAI. So tell us the story of Sam Altman and what OpenAI is all about, right through to the deal he just made in the Gulf when President Trump, Sam Altman, and Elon Musk were there.
0: Altman is very much a product of Silicon Valley. His career was first as a founder of a startup and then as the president of Y Combinator, which is one of the most famous startup accelerators in Silicon Valley, and then the CEO of OpenAI. And there's no coincidence that OpenAI ended up introducing the world to the scale at all costs approach to AI development, because that is the way that Silicon Valley has operated in the entire time that Altman came up in it. And so he is a very strategic person. He is incredibly good at telling stories about the future and painting these sweeping visions that investors and employees want to be a part of. And so early on at YC, he identified that AI would be one of the trends that could take off. And he was trying to build a portfolio of different investments and different initiatives to place himself in the center of various different trends, depending on which one took off. He was investing in quantum computing, he was investing in nuclear fusion, he was investing in self-driving cars, and he was developing a fundamental AI research lab. Ultimately, the AI research lab was the ones that started accelerating really quickly, so he makes himself the CEO of that company. And originally, he started it as a nonprofit to try and position it as a counter to for-profit-driven incentives in Silicon Valley. But within 1.5 years, OpenAI's executives identified that if they wanted to be the lead in this space, they had to go for this scale-at-all-cost approach, and had to should be in quotes. They thought that they had to do this. There are actually many other ways to develop AI and to have progress in AI that does not take this approach. But once they decided that, they realized the bottleneck was capital. It just so happens Sam Altman is a once-in-a-generation fundraising talent. He created this new structure, nesting a for-profit arm within the nonprofit to become this fundraising vehicle for the tens of billions and ultimately hundreds of billions that they needed to pursue the approach that they decided on. And that is how we ultimately get to present-day OpenAI, which is one of the most capitalistic companies in the history of Silicon Valley, continuing to raise hundreds of billions, and Altman has joked even trillions, to produce a technology that ultimately has a middling economic impact thus far.
2: We'll return to our conversation in a minute with Karen Howe, author of the new book Empire of AI, Dreams and Nightmares in Sam Altman's Open AI. Stay with us.

0: This is Democracy Now!, democracynow.org, The War and Peace Report. I'm Amy Goodman. In this holiday special, we continue with the journalist Karen Howe, author of the new book, Empire of AI, Dreams and Nightmares in Sam Altman's OpenAI. She came into our studio in May. She talked about how AI will impact workers.
1: One of the things that we have seen is this technology is already having a huge impact on jobs. Not necessarily because the technology itself is really capable of replacing jobs, but it is perceived as capable enough that executives are laying off workers. And we need more, some kind of more guardrails to actually prevent these companies from continuing to try and develop labor automating technologies and try to shift them to producing labor assistive technologies.
0: What do you mean?
1: So OpenAI, their definition of what they call artificial general intelligence is highly autonomous systems that outperform humans in most economically valuable work. So they explicitly state that they are trying to automate jobs away. I mean, what is economically valuable work, but the things that people do to get paid? But there's this really great book called Power and Progress by MIT economists Jeroen Acemoglu and Simon Johnson, who mention that technology development, all technology revolutions, they take a labor automating approach not because of inevitability, but because the people at the top choose to automate those jobs away. They choose to design the technology so that they can sell it to executives and say, you can shrink your costs by laying off all these workers and using our AI services instead. But in the past, we've seen studies that, for example, suggest that if you develop an AI tool that a doctor uses rather than replacing the doctor, you will actually get better healthcare for patients. You will get better cancer diagnoses. If you develop an AI tool that teachers can use rather than just an AI tutor that replaces the teacher, your kids will get better educational outcomes. And so that's what I mean by labor assistive than labor.
0: And explain what you mean, because I think a lot of people don't even understand artificial intelligence. And when you say replace the doctor, what are you talking about?
1: Right. So these companies, they try to develop a technology that they position as an everything machine that can do anything. And so they will try to say, you can use this, you can talk to ChatGPT for therapy. No, you cannot. ChatGPT is not a licensed therapist. And in fact, these models actually spew lots of medical misinformation. And there have been lots of examples of actually users being psychologically harmed by the model because the model will continue to reinforce self-harming behaviors. And we've even had cases where children who speak to chatbots and develop huge emotional relationships with these chatbots have actually killed themselves after using these chatbot systems. But that's what I mean when these companies are trying to develop labor automating tools. They're positioning it as you can now hire this tool instead of hire a worker.
0: So you've talked about Sam Altman, and in part one, we touched on who he is. But I'd like you to go more deeply into who Sam Altman is, how he exploded onto the U.S. scene testifying before Congress, actually warning about the dangers of AI. Mm-hmm. So that really protected him in a way. People seeing him as a prophet. That's a prophet. Right. But now we can talk about the other kind of prophet, profit. And how OpenAI was formed. How is OpenAI different from AI?
1: OpenAI is a it was originally founded as a nonprofit, as I mentioned. And Altman specifically, when he was thinking about how do I make a fundamental AI research lab that is going to make a big splash, he chose to make it a nonprofit because he identified that if he could not compete on capital, and he was relatively late to the game. Google already had a monopoly on a lot of top AI research talent at the time. If he could not compete on capital and he could not compete in terms of being a first mover, he needed some other kind of ingredient there to really recruit talent, recruit public goodwill, and establish a name for OpenAI. So he identified a mission. He identified let me make this a nonprofit and let me give it a really compelling mission. So the mission of OpenAI is to ensure artificial general intelligence benefits all of humanity. And one of the quotes that I open my book with is this quote that Sam Altman cited himself in 2013 in his blog. He was an avid blogger back in the day, talking about his learnings on business and strategy and Silicon Valley startup life. And the quote is, successful people build companies. More successful people build countries. The most successful people build religions. And then he reflects on that quote in his blog, saying, it appears to me that the best way to build a religion is actually to build a company.
0: And so talk about how Altman was then forced out of the company and then came back. And also, I just found it so fascinating that you were able to speak with so many OpenAI workers. You thought there was a kind of total ban on you.
1: Yes. Yeah, exactly. So I was the first journalist to profile OpenAI. I embedded within the company for 3 days in 2019, and then my profile published in 2020 for MIT Technology Review. And at the time, I identified in the profile this tension that I was seeing, where it was a nonprofit by name, but behind the scenes, a lot of the public values that they espoused were actually the opposite of how they operated. So they espoused transparency, but they were highly secretive. They espoused collaborativeness. They were highly competitive. And they espoused that they had no commercial intent. But in fact, it seemed like they had just gotten a $1 billion investment from Microsoft. It seems like they were rapidly going to develop commercial intent. And so I wrote that into the profile, and OpenAI was deeply unhappy about it, and they would not refuse to talk to me for 3 years. And so when OpenAI took up this mission of artificial general intelligence, they were able to essentially shape and mold what they wanted this technology to be based on what is most convenient for them. But when they identified it, it was at a time when scientists really looked down on this term, even AGI. And so they absorbed just a small group of self-identified AGI believers. This is why I call it quasi-religious. Because there's no scientific evidence that we can actually develop AGI, the people who are strongly have this strong conviction that they will do it and that it's going to happen soon, it is just purely based on belief. And they talk about it as a belief too. But there are two factions within this belief system of the AGI religion. There are people who think AGI is going to bring us to utopia, and there are people who think AGI is going to destroy all of humanity. Both of them believe that it is possible, it's coming soon, and therefore they conclude that they need to be the ones to control the technology and not democratize it. And this is ultimately what leads to your question of what happened when Sam Altman was fired and rehired. Through the history of OpenAI, there's been a lot of clashing between the boomers and doomers about who should actually...
0: The boomers and doomers.
1: The boomers and the doomers.
0: Those that say it'll bring us the apocalypse.
1: To utopia, boomers, and those that say it'll destroy humanity, the doomers. And they have clashed relentlessly and aggressively about how quickly to build the technology, how quickly to release the technology.
0: And I want to take this up until today to, in January, the Trump administration announcing the Stargate project, a $500 billion project to boost AI infrastructure in the United States. This is OpenAI's Sam Altman speaking alongside President Trump.
2: I think this will be the most important project of this era. And as Masa said, for AGI to get built here, to create hundreds of thousands of jobs, to create a new industry centered here, we wouldn't be able to do this without you, Mr. President.
0: He also there referred to AGI, artificial general intelligence. Explain what happened here and what this is, and has it actually happened?
1: So Altman, before Trump was elected, he already was sensing through observation that it was possible that the administration would shift and that he would need to start politicking quite heavily to ingratiate himself to a new administration. Altman is very strategic. He was under a lot of pressure at the time as well, because his original co-founder, Elon Musk, now has great beef with him. Musk feels like Altman used his name and his money to set up OpenAI, and then he got nothing in return. So Musk had been suing him, still suing him, and suddenly became first buddy of the Trump administration. So Altman basically cleverly orchestrated a this announcement, where, by the way, the announcement's quite strange because President Trump is not, it's not the U.S. government giving $500 billion. It's private investment coming into the U.S. From places like SoftBank.
0: Which is?
1: Which is one of the largest investment funds run by Masayoshi Son, a Japanese businessman who made a lot of his wealth from the previous tech era. So it's not even the U.S. government that's providing this money.
0: And take that right through to now, that Gulf trip that Elon Musk was on, but so was Sam Altman,
1: yes,
0: to the fury of Elon Musk. And then a deal was sealed in Abu Dhabi.
1: Yeah,
0: that
1: so
0: didn't include Elon Musk, but was about OpenAI.
1: Exactly. So Altman has continued to try and use the U.S. government as a way to get access to more places and more powerful spaces to build out this empire. And one of the things, because OpenAI's computational infrastructure needs are so aggressive, you know, I had an OpenAI employee tell me, we're running out of land and power. So they are running out of resources in the U.S., which is why they're trying to get access to land and energy in other places. The Middle East has a lot of land and has a lot of energy, and they're willing to strike deals. And that is why Altman was part of that trip looking to strike a deal. And the deal that they struck was to build a massive data center or multiple data centers in the Middle East using their land and their energy. But one of the things that OpenAI has recently rolled out, they call it the OpenAI for Countries program. And it is this idea that they want to install OpenAI hardware and software in places around the world, and explicitly says, we want to build democratic AI rails. We want to install our hardware and software as a foundation of democratic AI globally, so that we can stop China from installing authoritarian AI globally. But the thing that he does not acknowledge is that there is nothing democratic about what he's doing. You know, the Atlantic executive editor says we need to call these companies for what they are. They are techno-authoritarians. They do not ask the public for any perspective on how they develop the technology, what data they train the technology on, where they develop these data centers. In fact, these data centers are often developed in the cover of night under shell companies. Like Meta recently entered New Mexico under the shell company named Greater Kudu LLC.
0: Greater Kudu?
1: Greater Kudu LLC. And once the deal was actually closed and the residents couldn't do anything about it anymore, that's when it was revealed, surprise, we're Meta, and you're going to get a data center that drinks all of your fresh water.
0: And then there was this whole controversy in Memphis around a data center.
1: Yes. So that is the data center that Elon Musk is building. So meanwhile, Musk is saying, Altman is terrible. Everyone should use my AI. And of course, his AI is also being developed using the same environmental and public health costs. So he built this massive supercomputer called Colossus in Memphis, Tennessee, that's training Grok, the chatbot that people can access through X. And that is being powered by around 35 unlicensed methane gas turbines that are pumping thousands of tons of toxic air pollutants into the greater Memphis community. And that community has long suffered a lack of access to clean air, a fundamental human right.
0: So I want to go to, interestingly, Sam Altman testifying in front of Congress about solutions to the high energy consumption of artificial intelligence.
2: In the short term, I think this probably looks like more natural gas, although there are some applications where I think solar can really help. In the medium term, I hope it's advanced nuclear, fission and fusion. More energy is important well beyond AI.
0: So that's OpenAI's Sam Altman. This is testifying before the Senate and talking about everything from solar to nuclear power, something that was fought in the United States by environmental activists for decades. So you have these huge, old nuclear power plants, but many say you can't make them safe no matter how small and smart you make them.
1: This is one of the things, of the many things that I'm concerned about with the current trajectory of AI development. This is a second order, tertiary order effect, is that because these companies are trying to claim that the AI development approach they took doesn't have climate harms, they are explicitly evoking nuclear again and again and again, as nuclear will solve the problem. And it has been effective. I've talked with certain AI researchers who thought the problem was solved because of nuclear. And in order to try and actually build more and more nuclear plants, they are lobbying governments to try and unwind the regulatory structure around nuclear power plant building. I mean, this is like crazy on so many levels that they're not just trying to develop the AI technology recklessly. They're also trying to lay down infrastructure and nuclear infrastructure in this move fast, break things ideology.
0: But for those who are environmentalists and have long opposed nuclear, will they be sucked in by the solar alternative?
1: But that, so data centers have to run 24/7, so they cannot actually run on just renewables. That is why the companies keep trying to evoke nuclear as the solve-all. But solar does not actually work when we do not have sufficient enough energy storage solutions for that 24/7 operation.
0: We're talking to Karen Howe, author of Empire of AI, Dreams and Nightmares, and Sam Altman's OpenAI. You mentioned earlier China. You live in Hong Kong.
1: Yes.
0: You've covered Chinese AI, U.S. AI for years.
1: Yeah.
0: Explain what's happening in China right now.
1: Yeah, so I have to sort of explain the dynamic between China and the U.S. first. So China and the U.S. are the largest hubs for AI research. They are the largest concentration of AI research talent globally. China, other than Silicon Valley, China really is the only other rival in terms of talent density and the amount of capital investment and the amount of infrastructure that is going into AI development. In the last few years, what we have seen is the U.S. government has been aggressively trying to stay number one. And one of the mechanisms that they have used is export controls. A key input into these AI models is the computational infrastructure and the computer chips for installing into the data centers for training these models. And these computer chips are, in order to develop the AI models, companies are using the most bleeding edge computer chip technology. It's like every 2 years a new chip comes out and they immediately start using that to train the next generation of AI models. Those computer chips are designed by American companies, the most prominent one being NVIDIA in California. And so the U.S. government has been trying to use export controls to prevent Chinese companies from getting access to the most cutting-edge computer chips. That has all been under the recommendation of Silicon Valley, saying this is the way to prevent China from being number one and, like, put export controls on them and don't regulate us at all so we can stay number one and they will fall behind. What has happened instead is because there is a strong base of talent, of AI research talent in China, under the constraints of fewer computational resources, Chinese companies have actually been able to innovate and develop the same level of AI model capabilities as American companies with two orders of magnitude less computational resources, less energy, less data. So I'm talking specifically about the Chinese company Highflyer, which developed this model called DeepSeek earlier this year that briefly tanked the global economy because the company said that their training this one AI model cost around $6 million when OpenAI was training models that cost hundreds of millions, if not over tens of billions of dollars. And that delta demonstrated to people that what Silicon Valley has tried to convince everyone for the last few years, that this is the only path to getting more AI capabilities, is totally false. And actually, the techniques that the Chinese company was using were ones that existed in the literature and just had to be assembled. They used a lot of engineering sophistication to do that, but they weren't actually using fundamentally new techniques. They were ones that actually already existed.
0: So let me ask you something, Karen. The latest news, as you're traveling in the United States before you go back to Hong Kong, of Trump's attack on academia, how this fits in. How could Trump's attack on international students, specifically targeting the, what, more than 250,000, a quarter of a million Chinese students and revoking their visas, impact the future of the AI industry, but not just Chinese students, because what's going on here now is terrifying students around the world. Yes. And because labs are shutting down in all kinds of ways here, U.S. students as well deciding to go abroad.
1: This is just the latest action that the U.S. government has taken over the last few years to really alienate a key talent pool for U.S. innovation. Originally, there were more Chinese researchers working in the U.S. contributing to U.S. AI than there were in China, because just a few years ago, Chinese researchers aspired to work for American companies. They wanted to move to the U.S. They wanted to contribute to the U.S. economy. They didn't want to go back to their home country. But because of what was called the China Initiative, which was the first Trump-era initiative to try and criminalize Chinese academics or ethnically Chinese academics, some of whom were actually Americans, based on just paperwork errors, they would accuse them of being spies. That was one of the first actions. Then, of course, the pandemic happened and the U.S.-China trade escalations started amplifying anti-Chinese rhetoric. All of these led, and now with the potential ban on international students, all of these have led more and more Chinese researchers to just opt for staying at home and contributing to the Chinese AI ecosystem. And this was a prerequisite to Highflyer pulling off DeepSeek. If there had not been that concentration and buildup of AI talent in China, they probably would have had a much harder time innovating around circumventing these export controls that the U.S. government was imposing on them. But because they now have a high concentration of top talent, some of the top talent globally, when those restrictions were imposed, they were able to innovate around them. So DeepSeek is literally a product of this continuation of that alienation. And with the U.S. continuing to take this stance, it is just going to get worse. And as you mentioned, it's not just Chinese researchers. I literally just talked to a friend in academia that said she's considering going to Europe now, because she just cannot survive without that public funding. And European countries are seeing a critical opportunity, offering million-dollar packages. Come here, we'll give you a lab, we'll give you millions of dollars of funding. I mean, this is the fastest way to brain drain this country.
0: I mean, what many are saying, U.S.'s brain drain is their brain gain.
1: Yes.
0: And this also reminds us of history. You have the Chinese rocket scientist Chen Shui-sen, yes, who in the 1950s was inexplicably held under house arrest for years, and then Eisenhower has him deported to China. He becomes the father of rocket science and China's entry into space.
1: Yeah.
0: And he said he would never again step foot into the United States, even though originally that was the only place he wanted to live.
1: Yes, and there was a U.S. government official who said that was the dumbest mistake the U.S. ever made.
0: We talk about the brain drain and the brain gain. Okay, again, some more rhyming, the doomers and the boomers. I want to talk about what an AI apocalypse looks like, meaning how it brings us to apocalypse, but right, also how people say it could lead us to a utopia. What are the two tracks, trajectories?
1: It's a great question, and I ask boomers and doomers this all the time. Can you articulate to me exactly how we get there? And the issue is that they cannot. And this is why I call it quasi-religious. It really is based on belief. I mean, I was talking with one researcher who identified as a boomer, and I said, you know, his eyes were wide, and he really lit up, saying, you know, once we get to AGI, game over, everything becomes perfect. And I asked him, I was like, can you explain to me, how does AGI feed people that don't have food on the table right now? And he was like, oh, you're talking about like the floor and how to elevate their quality of life. And I was like, yes, because they are also part of all of humanity. And he was like, I'm not really sure how that would happen, but I think it could help the middle class get more economic opportunity. And I was like, okay, but how does that happen as well? And he was like, well, once we have AGI and it can just create trillions of dollars of economic value, we can just give them cash payouts. And I was like, who's giving them cash payouts? What institutions are giving them? You know, like, it doesn't, when you actually test their logic, it doesn't really hold. And with the doomers, I mean, it's the same thing. Like, their belief is ultimately, what I realized when reporting on the book is they believe AGI is possible because of their belief of how the human brain works. They believe human intelligence is inherently fully computational. So if you have enough data and you have enough computational resources, you will inevitably be able to recreate human intelligence. It's just a matter of time. And to them, the reason why that would lead to an apocalyptic scenario is humans, we learn and improve our intelligence through communication. And communication is inefficient. We miscommunicate all the time. And so for AI intelligences, they would be able to rapidly get smarter and smarter and smarter by having perfect communication with one another as digital intelligences. And so many of these people who self-identify as doomers say there has never been in the history of the universe a species that was superior to another species, a species that was able to rule over a more superior species. So they think that ultimately AI will evolve into a higher species and then start ruling us and then maybe decide to get rid of us altogether.
0: As we begin to wrap up, I'm wondering if you can talk about any model of a country, not a company, that is pioneering a way of democratically controlled artificial intelligence.
1: I don't think it's actively happening right now. The EU has had the EU AI Act, which is their major piece of legislation trying to develop a risk-based, rights-based framework for governing AI deployment. But to me, one of the keys of democratic AI governance is also democratically developing AI. And I don't think any country is really doing that. And what I mean by that is AI has a supply chain. It needs data, it needs land, it needs energy, it needs water, and it also needs spaces in which these companies need access to then deploy their technology, schools, hospitals, government agencies. Silicon Valley has done a really good job over the last decade of making people feel that their collectively owned resources are Silicon Valley's. You know, I talk with friends all the time who say, we don't have data privacy anymore, so like what is more data to these companies? Like, I'm fine just giving them all of my data. But that data is yours. You know, that intellectual property is the writer's and artist's intellectual property. That land is a community's land. Those schools are the students' and teachers' schools. The hospitals are the doctors' and nurses' and patients' hospitals. These are all sites of democratic contestation in the development and the deployment of AI. And just like those Chilean water activists that we talked about, who aggressively understood that fresh water was theirs and they were not willing to give it up unless they got some kind of mutually beneficial agreement for it, we need to have that spirit in protecting our data, our land, our water, and our schools, so that companies inevitably will have to adjust their approach because they will no longer get access to the resources they need or the spaces that they need to deploy in.
0: In 2022, Karen, you wrote a piece for MIT Technology Review headlined "A New Vision of Artificial Intelligence for the People." In a remote rural town in New Zealand, an indigenous couple is challenging what AI could be and who it should serve. Who are they?
1: This was a wonderful story that I did where the couple, they run Tahiku Media. It's a nonprofit Maori radio station in New Zealand. And the Maori people have suffered a lot of the same challenges as many indigenous peoples around the world. The history of colonization led them to rapidly lose their language, and there are very few Maori speakers in the world anymore. And so in the last few years, there has been an attempt to revive the language, and the New Zealand government has tried to repent by trying to encourage the revival of that language. But this nonprofit radio station, they had all of this wonderful archival material, archival audio of their ancestors speaking the Maori language that they wanted to provide to Maori speakers, Maori learners around the world as an educational resource. The problem is, in order to do that, they needed to transcribe the audio so that Maori learners could actually listen, see what was being said, click on the words, understand the translation, and actually turn it into an active learning tool. But there were so few Maori speakers that can speak at that advanced level that they realized they had to turn to AI. And this is a key part of my book's argument, is I'm not critiquing all AI development. I'm specifically critiquing the scale-at-all-costs approach that Silicon Valley has taken. But there are many different kinds of beneficial AI models, including what they ended up doing. So they took a fundamentally different approach. First and foremost, they asked their community, do we want this AI tool? Once the community said yes, then they moved to the next step of asking people to fully consent to donating data for the training of this tool. They explained to the community what this data was for, how it would be used, how they would then guard that data and make sure that it wasn't used for other purposes. They collected around a couple hundred hours of audio data in just a few days because the community rallied support around this project. And only a couple hundred hours was enough to create a performance speech recognition model, which is crazy when you think about the scales of data that these Silicon Valley companies require. And that is, once again, a lesson that can be learned, is actually there's plenty of research that shows when you have highly curated small data sets, you can actually create very powerful AI models. And then once they had that tool, they were able to do exactly what they wanted to open source and open source this educational resource to their community. And so my vision for AI development in the future is to have more small, task-specific AI models that are not trained on vast, polluted data sets, but small, curated data sets, and therefore only need small amounts of computational power and can be deployed in challenges that we actually need to tackle for humanity. Mitigating climate change by integrating more renewable energy into the grid. Improving healthcare by doing more drug discovery.
0: So as we finally do wrap up, what you were most shocked by, you've been doing this journalism, this research for years. What you were most shocked by in writing Empire of AI?
1: I originally thought that I was going to write a book focused on vertical harms of the AI supply chain. Here's how labor exploitation happens in the AI industry. Here's how the environmental harms are arising out of the AI industry. And at the end of my reporting, I realized that there's a horizontal harm that's happening here. Every single community that I spoke to, whether it was artists having their intellectual property taken or Chilean Wagner...

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3: 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Hello and welcome to the better weather for Wednesday, July 1st. Local early morning temperatures range from 63 degrees in Steventown to 75 in Medusa. Yes, that is where we start off. Regional average soil temperature is 68 degrees. Pond levels today will be medium high. Air quality will be good. Heat advisories are in effect for everyone. Today is going to be bad. Drink plenty of fluids, stay in an air-conditioned room, stay out of the sun, and check up on relatives and neighbors. Do not leave young children and pets in unattended vehicles. Car interiors will reach lethal temperatures in a matter of minutes. If you do not have air conditioning in your home or lack shelter, you can call 211 for assistance locating appropriate shelter from the heat. We get a break in rain chances late this morning, but they return after 2 p.m. Could bring some thunder along with it. We see a high of 96 at 3 p.m. Dew points will be oppressive in the mid-70s. Overnight, temperatures fall to 74 degrees. It will be humid. Tomorrow, it will be even hotter. Sunny skies bake the valley evenly on both sides till it reaches a crazy-sounding 101 degrees at 4 p.m. Overnight, temperatures slip to 75 degrees. Then Friday, high of 98 with a standard summer afternoon rain shower. Chances for some thunder mixed in. Saturday is looking like it will have an even rainier afternoon and a high of 93. Today's tide schedule is high tide at 4:23 a.m., low tide at 11:22 a.m., high tide again at 5:02 p.m., then low tide once again at 11:16 p.m. Today's river temperature will be 69 degrees and the tide strength is average. Sunset today will be at 8:21 p.m., sunrise tomorrow will be at 5:19 a.m. Looking way up, we see X-class flare chances are at 10%. Plasma winds will be average at 420 kilometers per second with an average density of 8 protons per cubic centimeter. Radio propagation conditions are currently pretty good with a level 3 noise floor. There are low chances of aurora this evening. The current sunspot number is 139. 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
2: 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Did you know that the Wavefarm has an art park that is home to a dozen media art installations in the hamlet of Acra, New York? For the next hour, we're going to go on a sonic tour of the park and listen live to the installations. Let's go. First up is Pond Station by Zach Pop. We'll hear transmissions from inside of a pond here at Wavefarm.

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A small AI sings a generative composition when the sun is shining at Wave Farm.

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SoundCamp's test site of Acoustic Commons 1 is a live open mic near a small waterfall. Let's have a listen.

In-person visitors will encounter underground codes by Yvette Janine Jackson next on the tour. Here comes the Here Goes Radio Telescope by Heidi Nielsen and R. Dove. This is an auto-imagining of real-time space weather data from the NOAA satellite, GOES-19.

When you visit the Art Park in person, walk through Type A's Barrier, a concrete sculpture that is in the shape of a waveform of an utterance of SOS. Back at Wave Farm Study Center is Quintron's Weather Warlock, a live stream of an analog drone synthesizer played by the weather. That's right, the weather is playing a synthesizer here at Wave Farm.

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4: 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Philip is back on your radio, counting down the Billboard top R&B hits for the 1950s and 60s. This week we're going to count down the hits of 1963. That's the year the Drifters took us up on the roof. Sam Cooke sent us some love, and Jackie Wilson told us to work out. And Garnet Mims told us to cry baby. It was also the year a 12-year-old boy, blind from birth, born Stephen Hardaway Morris, and known as Little Stevie Wonder, brought the house down at the Regal Theater in Chicago with a song called Fingertips. And to keep it real, we're going to drop some history on you about what happened back then today. 1963 was a year to remember Martin Luther King Jr. delivered the I Have a Dream speech, Ku Klux Klan dynamited the church in Birmingham, and President John F. Kennedy was assassinated. And in the R&B world, this song, written by Jerry Coffin and Carole King, there she goes again, that song peaked at number 7 on the Billboard Hot 100, number 3 on the Billboard R&B, and for the year 1963, ended up in position number 35 of the top 100. Here they are. The Cookies with Don't Say Nothing Bad.

Rufus Thomas Walking the Dog. Before that, you heard The Miracles with Mickey Monkey. Number 33 was The Drifters, Up on the Roof. Sunny in the Sun Glows with Talk to Me. And we started off The Cookies with Don't Say Nothing Bad. 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That means that somewhere in your hood, tucked into the corner of a church, a library, or community center, there's a group of people, mostly volunteers, trying to pull things together with Scotch tape and paper clips so they can provide you with local news and commentary specific to your community and the place that you, too, can be a part of. So, if you like what you're hearing or you want to be heard, give them a call or make a donation or spread the word. They need you to need them. Next up on the Solid Gold Soul Countdown will be song number 30 for the year 1963, Lenny Welts, Since I Fell for You.

0: Yeah, that is Doris Troy. Just One Look. Sam Cooke was at number 27 with Send Me Some Lovin'. Marvelettes, As Long As I Know He's Mine. Mary Wells, What's Easy for Two is So Hard for One. And we opened up with Lenny Welch, Since I Fell for You. You're listening to the Solid Gold Soul Countdown Show. Top-rated TV shows, CBS dominated, My Favorite Martian, The Danny Thomas Show, The Ed Sullivan Show, Candy Camera, The Lucy Show, Andy Griffin, Petticoat Junction. NBC finally got in there with the number two show, Bonanza. Remember that one? But the number one rated show for 1963 was a 30-minute comedy called The Beverly Hillbillies.
1: Come and listen to a story about a man named Jed. A poor mountaineer barely kept his family fed. And then one day he was shooting at some food and up

0: said Jed, move away from there. Said California is a place you ought to be. So they loaded up the truck and moved to Beverly Hills, that is. Swimming pools, movie stars. The Beverly Hillbillies.
1: The top rated show on the Nielsen chart for 1963. So don't even try to say you wasn't watching it. You're watching it right along with me. Let's go to the number 25 song, Solomon Burke, and You're Good for Me.

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Forget it.

Sam Cooke, Another Saturday Night, came in at number 21. Before that, Marvin Gaye, Can I Get a Witness? Love that song. Ray Charles with Busted and Brooke Benton, Hotel Happiness. And we opened this set with Solomon Burke. You're listening to the Solid Gold Soul Countdown Show with Philip on your radio. Here's a song that ranked number 20. But I don't know. I think in this day and age, Mr. Jimmy Soul would be run out of town for singing this song. But it was popular back then. Here he is, Jimmy Soul, with a song called If You Wanna Be Happy.

0: vocals. You really got a hold on me. Major Lance with the Monkey Time came in 19, and we started off with Jimmy Soul, If You Want to Be Happy. You are listening to the Solid Gold Soul Countdown with Philip on your radio. As we approach the top of the hour, let's take a look back at one of the great tragedies of 1963 with the help of the Biography Channel. The bombing of the 16th Street Baptist Church.
1: It was the oldest black church in Birmingham, and it was fairly large. And so it made sense that meetings would happen there, which would also make it a target. On Sunday morning, September 15th, it was Youth Day.
2: Good greetings, this is Stephen Merritt, and I am apparently on WGXC ACRA,
1: getting ready,
2: which I think of as WGXC Hudson.
3: I remember Ed, I was closest to Ed.
2: I've never been to
3: ACRA. Church picnics. Ed and I just gravitated to each other.
4: Cynthia Wesley was a friend of mine. She was at my school. She was a ninth grader. Just started in September, and I was an 11th grader.
3: I remember Denise back there always smiling, and she was the only child. And I remember Carol Robinson being quiet. She played in the orchestra at her school.
1: Adam A's sister Sarah is also in that ladies' lounge. Sarah said the last thing that she remembers is seeing them helping each other tie on sashes, and then it went dark. We're talking about an explosion that reverberates through the entire city of Birmingham. Everybody heard it.
4: I was at South Illerton Baptist Church, and our pastor was shifting kind of nervously across the room and said he had received word that 16th Street Baptist Church had been bombed.
3: I was in Sunday school class. The building seemed like it was shaking off its foundation, fumes, smelling fumes, and getting hit in the head. I couldn't find my younger sister. Only later to find out that she was taken to the hospital. She was only 4. She was cut in the head, blood dripping down her clothes and down her face.
1: Reverend John Cross comes down after the explosion to go into the hole and hears moaning.
3: My father heard somebody saying, Annie, Annie. And he realized that Sarah was calling her sister's name because that's the last voices she heard before the explosion occurred.
1: They find the bodies, and they're almost literally stacked on top of each other.
3: He said it looked like they had been blown together.
4: It devastated me. It was just so painful to know that these girls were killed at church. They had not done anything to deserve something like that.
1: That was enough to pull people off the fence. Kids are supposed to be safe at church. This is not supposed to happen in America. We're above this kind of thing. And so this was the catalyst to get some things moving.

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1: Solid Gold Soul. Countdown. And Philip is back on your radio with the second hour of the Solid Gold Soul Countdown Show. We're counting down the top R&B hits from 1963. And we left off going into the number 17 song, which is a song by Inez and Charlie Fox. It was up on the top of the charts for 1 week at number 2. And in the top 100 for 19 weeks. It was also covered by Carly Simon and James Taylor about 11 years later in 1974. But this is the original version. Here they are, Inez and Charlie Fox with Mockingbird.

Marvin Gaye on Tamla Records from 1963. That song came in at number 13 on the Billboard Top 100 R&B. Before that, you heard Theola Kilgore, The Love of My Man. That's number 14. And Little Johnny Taylor, Part-Time Love. Sam Cooke doing a little blues there with a Little Red Rooster. Song came in at number 16. And we opened up with Inez and Charlie Fox doing Mockingbird. 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And if Philip is on your radio, then you must be listening on a community radio station's webpage or tuned into their frequency on your radio. That means that somewhere in your hood, tucked into the corner of a church, a library, or community center, there's a group of people, mostly volunteers, trying to hold things together with Scotch tape and paper clips so they can provide you with local news and commentary specific to your community and the place that you too can be a part of. So, if you like what you're hearing or you want to be heard, give them a call or make a donation or spread the word. They need you to need them. Coming up is the number 12 song for 1963 by the Essex. And here's a little note. All four members of the Essex were active duty Marines when they recorded this song. It was supposed to be a side B. Wound up being a big hit. The name of it is called Easier Said Than Done.

0: mercy. Have mercy. The one and only Solomon Burke. Man, nobody can break it down like Solomon Burke. The number 8 song on the Billboard Top R&B for 1963. Barbara Lewis with the number 9 song, Hello Stranger. And Ruby and the Romantics with Our Day Will Come. And then you heard That's the Way Love Is from Bobby Bland. And we opened that set with the number 12 song by the Essex. And you are listening to the Solid Gold Soul Radio Show. And Philip is on your radio, baby. We're talking about 1963. And I guess you can't talk about 1963 without remembering this famous news bulletin from Walter Cronkite.
1: From Dallas, Texas, the flash, apparently official, President Kennedy died at 1 p.m. Central Standard Time, 2 o'clock Eastern Standard Time, some 38 minutes ago.
0: So the final report from the Warren Commission was that Lee Harvey Oswald was a lone gunman who was assassinated by Jack Ruby, who was a lone gunman. But as Fats Waller would say, one never knows, do one?
2: Hey, you!
0: Here's Jackie Wilson with the number 7 song,
2: Let's Rock,
0: Baby Workout.

times before. I know that all it takes is just the sight of your face to make me realize that I'll always love you, darling. And I can see that you've got some more tears to shed.

The Chiffons, He's So Fine, number four song for 1963. Before that, Mary Wells coming in at number five with Two Lovers. Garnett Mims and the Enchanters with the best version of Cry Baby coming in at number six. And we kicked it off with Jackie Wilson and Baby Workout. You're listening to the Solid Gold Soul Countdown with Philip on your radio. And we are now down to number three, written by Holland, Doja and Holland, and performed by Martha and the Vandellas. It hit number one in July of 1963 and stayed there for 4 weeks. The song that everybody sings every time it gets hot outside. Heat Wave!

Martha Reeves and the Vandellas coming in at number 3. And coming in at number 2 on the top of the Billboard U.S. charts for 4 weeks in the top 100 and number 1 on the R&B side for 1 week, written by Curtis Mayfield and performed by The Impressions. It's All Right.

0: Oh man, that's what Solid Gold Soul is all about. The number two song from 1963, The Impressions, and It's All Right. Well, that's it, beloved. I'm going to take two steps to the rear and get up out of here. Do you like a farmer does a potato? Plant you now and dig you later. Do good things, practice random acts of kindness, and treat your neighbor the same way that you want your neighbor to treat you. Let's go down to the number one song of 1963, written by Clarence Paul and Henry Cosby, and performed live at the Regal Theater in Chicago by a 12-year-old named Little Stevie Wonder. The number one song for 1963, Fingertips. Peace!
1: Jump up and down, do anything that you wanna do.

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4: Hello and welcome to the better weather for Friday, July 3rd. Local early morning temperatures range from 67 degrees in Steventown to 72 in Skodak. Regional average soil temperature is 71 degrees. Pollen levels today will be medium, air quality will be moderate. It is going to be hot again today. High of 97 happens at 3 p.m. Around 6 p.m., rain chances roll through as temperatures begin to fall. Overnight, they hit 71 degrees. Saturday, chances for rain will be around all day long. We get a high of 90 degrees at 3 p.m. Overnight, we see some improvement. A low of 65 degrees takes us into a more rainy Sunday. We get a high of 84. Monday, high of 78, rain all day long. Today's tide schedule is high tide at 5:33 a.m., low tide at 12:34 p.m., then high tide once again at 6:23 p.m. Today's river temperature will be 75 degrees and the tide strength is average, and it will be higher for the next 2 weeks. Sunset today will be at 8:21 p.m. Sunrise tomorrow will be at 5:21 a.m. Looking way up, we see X-class flare chances are at 20%. Plasma winds will be slow at 376 kilometers per second with a thin density of 2 protons per cubic centimeter. Radio propagation conditions are currently pretty good with a level 1 noise floor. There are low chances of aurora this evening. The current sunspot number is 101, and this has been The Better Weather, brought to you by the Catskill Makers Syndicate.
5: The Public News Service Daily Newscast, July the 3rd, 2026. I'm Mike Clifford. A former Olympic canoeist on Thursday was indicted for allegedly vandalizing the newly furbished Lincoln Memorial reflecting pool. The Washington Post notes that 67-year-old David Hearn faces one felony count of malicious destruction of property tied to a June 19th incident in which National Park Service employees say they spotted him trying to rip a new liner that had been installed in the basin. Hearn's attorneys responded, saying he is the latest victim of an outrageous prosecution brought by allies of President Trump. Meantime, as our nation turns 250 years old tomorrow, the 4th of July also marks the first anniversary of the Trump administration's controversial One Big Beautiful Bill Act. The Republican funding bill lowered taxes for the wealthy and corporations and steered billions into immigration enforcement. It also is projected to cut almost $1 trillion from Medicaid over the next decade.
6: Matt Herdman with the nonprofit Protect Our Cares says the cuts are already threatening clinics in California and across the country that rely on Medicaid reimbursement.
7: There's over 350 clinics or hospitals or nursing homes that have already closed just between the passage of the Medicaid cuts and now. There's another 125 closures already announced, and then 97 more places where they've announced cuts.
6: The new state budget includes $390 million in aid to distressed private and public hospitals. I'm Suzanne Potter.
5: And since the signing of the Declaration of Independence on July 4, 1776, the conservation group Defenders of Wildlife is using the milestone to remind Americans that protecting wildlife is part of the American story.
8: The Defenders have launched a year-long public engagement campaign with the message, out in the wild, there is no left or right. Laura Sheehan with the Defenders says their goal is to bring people together over wild places that define the country.
9: When we talk to everyday people, wildlife is not a divisive issue. In fact, it's a unifying issue because it's one place that we love to go out into nature and to see wildlife together.
8: The campaign, titled We Are Closer Than You Think, seeks to recast wildlife conservation as a shared national value. Value, not a partisan cause. Sheehan says the anniversary creates a rare opening to connect the country's founding ideals with the landscapes and species that have shaped American identity. I'm Mark Richardson.
5: And a dozen cities nationwide are participating in Martyrs Day activities right after the 4th of July. Gloria J. Brown Marshall is the founder of Martyrs Day and a professor of constitutional law at John Jay College.
10: It has us celebrate on July 4th, but also bring to mind that those freedoms they're celebrating on July 4th came with a price. And we need to recommit to the ongoing work of freedom because that work is not completed.
5: She urges people to remember those who died fighting for freedom. This is Public News Service. Mississippi and other southern states have some of the most restrictive reproductive laws in the nation.
11: To address gaps in services, students at historically black colleges and universities are working to improve reproductive health for black women, girls, and gender-expansive people. Giovante Bishop with In Our Own Voice, National Black Women's Reproductive Justice Agenda, says through the organization's Next Generation Leadership Institute, students are identifying campus needs and designing solutions to address critical reproductive justice issues.
12: Menstrual equity, contraceptive equity, sex education, and as we know, HBCUs are not a monolith, so programming at Tougaloo isn't going to look the same as a program at Xavier.
11: The 2024-2026 class had fellows on 10 HBCU campuses. Bishop says the Institute is developing the next generation of reproductive advocates. I'm Frieda Ross reporting.
5: And as folks in Michigan fire up the grill and prepare for 4th of July fireworks celebrations, the Department of Natural Resources is reminding residents that just one stray spark can start a wildfire.
13: Fire safety experts say a few simple precautions can help keep holiday celebrations safe. Lori Abel is with the Michigan DNR. She says anyone enjoying an outdoor fire, including a backyard fire pit, should keep water and a shovel or a rake nearby and never leave until the fire is completely out.
14: Remember that if a fire is too hot to touch, it's too hot to leave. So stir it up with that water, use those tools, and make a good old-fashioned mud pie out of it before you leave it.
13: Recent rainfall has lowered Michigan's overall wildfire risk heading into the holiday weekend, but the DNR says most wildfires are still caused by people. Crystal Blair reporting.
5: Finally, residents of the most remote state are navigating a maze of bureaucratic red tape in response to changes in Medicaid rules and service restrictions.
15: New federal rules set to go into effect in Alaska next year will require recipients to work at least 80 hours a month. According to the Congressional Budget Office, around 27,000 residents stand to lose services. Alaska Children's Trust CEO Trevor Storrs says new regulations will compound an already long backlog of people waiting for help.
16: And what that will do is cause people to wait even longer to be able to receive their benefits.
15: The Center on Budget and Policy Priorities estimates nearly 5 million Americans will lose Medicaid as a result of the 2025 federal budget bill. I'm Mark Moran.
5: Happy Independence Day weekend. This is Mike Clifford for Public News Service, member and listener supported. 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

Yet so strange.

Welcome to the show, everyone. This is the Sugar Shack Jukebox. I'm your guest host, Michael Allen Hams, stepping in for Jared today on this 3rd of July. It is hot. It is sunny. I'm trying to stay hydrated. That was Leon Russell of The Icing. Top of the show, Don't Put It Down, from the Hair soundtrack. This is Dave Holland with a Julian Priester penned tune called Celebration.

the classroom and the director.

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This is the Sugar Shack Jukebox. My name is Michael Allen Hams. Here's Barbara Lynn, Moving on a Groove.

Waxahachie here with American Weekend. You're tuned to the Sugar Shack Jukebox. I'm your guest host, Michael Allen Hams. It would help if I got the name of the show right. Before that, we heard Barbara Lynn, Moving on a Groove, Stevie Wonder, Black Man, Woody Guthrie, Pastures of Plenty. Here's Funkadelic. Don't produce the cause.

Duke Ellington here, folks. Bourbon Street. Jingling jollies. It's a good time to remind everybody July is hot. And this month is our pledge drive here on WGXC. We're going to slow things down. Tune in later this month for all the details. 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

0: Same old stuff. 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Same old stuff. 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
1: Dr. John there with Same Old, Same Old. Before that, Buddy Holly, Look at Me. We're rounding out the first hour here on the Sugar Shack Jukebox. My name is Michael Allen Hams. I want to thank you all for listening in. Here's Bobby Gentry, Mississippi Delta.

WGXC, Accra. This is WGXC, The Wave Farm. My name is Michael Allen Hams. I'm subbing today for Jared here on the Sugar Shack Jukebox. It is July 3rd, 1 o'clock p.m., and it's hot and sunny out there. A good reminder to slow things down this month. Join us later on the second half of the month. We're going to be doing our pledge drive. We've got a new show airing today. Jacqueline is going to be coming in at 2, and I'm going to be passing the mic off to her for the Ferrara Frequency. Make sure to stay tuned for that. There's all sorts of good programming you can find here on WGXC. Head on over to the Wave Farm. See what awaits you. You're probably noticing a theme. A lot of these songs are somewhat themed to our country of residence here. Not all, but I did throw together a pretty pointed playlist, perhaps. Anyway, here's Max Roach, Triptych.

I've got a little Willie Nelson for you here. This is Annie off his album Teatro. This is the Sugar Shack Jukebox. My name is Michael Allen Ham, stepping in for Jared this afternoon. I want to thank you all for listening. It is a hot and sunny July 3rd. Just letting everybody know you can slow things down. We're going to be doing our pledge drive later on this month. Tune in. All your favorite programmers here on WGXC will have their own little spiel to say. Got a new show coming on the air at 2 o'clock today. Jacqueline's going to be coming in with the Ferrara Frequency. Stay tuned.

Allison Russell there with Rag Child. She might be the only Canadian on today's show. Nothing against Canadians. Trying to do a little USA-inspired show today. Still a great song. Here's Junior Kimbrough, Meet Me in the City.

Otis Redding there with Tell the Truth, and John Prine before that with Common Sense. Got a song here, Breath Held, by my friend Patrick Shiroshi and Pyotr Kurek. It's July, it's hot, it's sunny. A good reminder to slow things down. We're going to be slowing things down here later this month for the WGXC Pledge Drive. Stay tuned to the Wave Farm.

Bonnie Raitt there with Love Letter. That one goes out to my wife, Laura. Hope you're feeling better. I know you're listening. This is the Sugar Shack Jukebox. I'm your guest host, Michael Allen Hams, sitting in for Jared today. It is the 3rd of July. It is hot and sunny. It's a good reminder to slow things down. We're slowing things down later this month for our pledge drive. Stay tuned to WGXC. Here's Talking Heads. The Good Things.

and one of my favorite bass lines, Tino Weymouth. Here's Hobo's Meditation, the trio of Dolly Parton, Linda Ronstadt, and Emmylou Harris.

Hey, I just saw my friend Colin walking by downtown Catskill. What's up, Colin? It's the 3rd of July. We're rounding out this show here, the Sugar Shack Jukebox. It's hot. It's sunny. We're slowing things down here on WGXC. We got a new programmer coming up after this. Stay tuned. Here's Spanky and our gang.

And what a closer. Very dramatic. Spanky and our gang there, brother, can you spare a dime? Here's Alan Hovhaness to close out this show. This is Love Song Vanishing into Sounds of Crickets. That was vanishing. I know it sounded like vanishing. Maybe vanishing should be a new word. Love Song Vanishing into Sounds of Crickets. Alan Hovhaness. This goes out to my buddy Owen and Sophie, who are listening over there in Greenville. I know he commented last time I played some Alan Hovhaness. So this one goes out to you. Stay tuned for Jacqueline. She's coming in next on the Ferrara Frequency here on WGXC. We've got our slowdown pledge drive at the end of this month. Stay tuned for all the good stuff happening at the Wave Farm. This has been Michael Allen Hams in for Jared on the Sugar Shack Jukebox. Stay cool, stay hydrated. Let's sow some positivity into this world of ours.

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0: 7 Wave Farm. Thanks for having me. My name is Jacqueline Ferrara. This is an hour of music. It's a frequency. Tune in, chill out, open your ears, and have a great day. We'll be back a little later to say hello, check in on you, and enjoy.
1: 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Professor Wall.
2: All of you know that in the last couple of years, there has been student unrest breaking into violence of various kinds all over the world. In England, Germany, Italy, Spain, Japan, Mexico, and needless to say, in many parts of this country. There's been a great deal of discussion as to what it all means and what it's all about. Perfectly clearly, it means something different in Mexico from what it does in France, and something different in France from what it does in Tokyo, and something different in Tokyo from what it does in this country. And yet, unless we are to assume that students have gone crazy all over the world or that they've just decided that's the thing to do, there must be some common meaning. I don't need to go so far afield to look for that meaning. I'm a teacher. And at Harvard, I have a class of about 350 students, men and women, most of them freshmen and sophomores. And over these past few years, I felt increasingly that something's awfully wrong. And this year, ever so much more than last, something has gone sour in teaching and in learning. It's almost as though there were a widespread feeling that education had become irrelevant. I'd love to know what that is. A lecture is much more of a dialogue than many of you probably appreciate. There's stuff coming back at you all the time while you're teaching. And I began to feel, particularly this year, that I was missing a lot of what was coming back. I tried asking the students. They couldn't tell me anything very relevant. But I think I know what's the matter. I think I know it even a little better than they do. I think that those students and this whole generation is beset with a profound uneasiness. I don't think that uneasiness is quite defined, but I think I understand it. Disarms me, because much as I should like to reassure those students, I think I understand the good reasons for their uneasiness even better than they do. I share that uneasiness. What's bothering those students? Well, some of them tell you very promptly, the Vietnam War. I think the Vietnam War is the most shameful episode in the whole of American history. War crimes are an American invention. We've committed all of them in Vietnam, but I'll tell you something interesting about that. We were committing them in World War II before those Nuremberg trials were ever held and the principles stated. I've gone through all that history lately, and I find that there's a gimmick in it. And that gimmick is that if one can allege an aggression, after that everything goes. And you see, we're living in a world in which all wars are wars of defense. All war departments are defense departments. This is all part of the double talk of our time. Nobody is an aggressor anymore except those on the other side. And this is why that Neanderthal among Secretaries of State Rusk went to such went to such pains and stuck by his guns, because in him stubbornness and density take the place of character. Went to such pains to insist, as he still insists, that in Vietnam we are repelling an aggression. And if you're repelling an aggression, anything goes. I think we've lost that war, and a lot of other people think so by now. You see, the Vietnamese have a secret weapon. It's their willingness to die. They are more willing to die than we've yet quite screwed.

Hey there, friends. We've got some ragas music coming in from 1969. The opening speech by George Wall, also from March 4th, 1969. An unintentional theme for today. Rogs tends to linger, so we'll let it play out. Hope you're staying cool. And again, we're on the right mic. This is Jacqueline Ferrara, tuning in from Catskill, New York. Wave Farm Radio, listener-supported radio for open ears. We're glad you're here. You've got me for the next hour. We're calling this Ferrara Frequency.

All right, how we cooling out there? Thanks for staying with us on WGXC. Again, thanks for being here. Thanks for using the FM radio. We got a little more left, about half an hour. And we thank you very much. So tune in, stay locked, and here we go.

All right, listeners, we got a little John Coltrane in background. You got me for about another 10 minutes. Again, this is For Our Frequency. I'm here every Friday from 2 to 3. Hope you enjoy. Stay cool. It's hot out there. Remember, this is the radio for open ears. Thanks for opening your ears and tuning in. Got a couple more that I can get in the time frame. So, thanks. Thanks for being here. Thanks for listening. Thanks.

got a couple minutes left. Remember to keep listening to your radio and drinking water. We'll be back here next Friday from 2 to 3. We've also got another show on the air every other Thursday. Check Lean Talks, where we have conversations with friends, never foes. There'll be poetry. Let's play out the tunes. I hope you have a good day. And again, it's hot out there. Stay cool.

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4: 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Awesome beyond description.
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7: Domestic weather is a parallel exploration of the effects of weather on the propagation of radio signals and radio transmissions as carriers of meteorological data. In this program, ham radio operators describe the positive and negative effects that atmospheric conditions have on their broadcasts over a soundscape created from shortwave and VHF radio meteorological forecasts. Weather services used include regional, RAF and airport approach Volmet forecasts, as well as naval shipping communications and weather reports. Interwoven throughout the piece are the cryptic transmissions of radio sondes, balloon-borne weather probes sent into the atmosphere to transmit meteorological data back to Earth in codes we cannot interpret. To most ears, they're almost as impenetrable as the jargon of the amateur radio enthusiast. Alongside this are interjections from a series of domestic weather experiments, drawing analogies between weather conditions and a variety of household items and appliances. These experiments transmit the exterior sounds of weather into the home in radio duets with everyday objects, thus documenting the microclimate of the domestic environment. Special thanks to members of the West of Scotland Amateur Radio Society. Produced by Mark Vernon for Wavefarm and Kunstradio.

Just the other evening, I was sitting in a cozy room, listening, and a lady called to see my wife. Having addressed a few remarks on the cold snap having spread very generally over the countryside, she addressed a technical query to me. "Can this cold weather," she said, "possibly be caused by the wireless waves, which, I understand, travel at 186,000 miles per second?" In answer to my anxious inquiry as to her precise meaning, she continued, "You see," and she really is a very ardent listener to the children's ire, "if the ether waves travel at such a prodigious speed through the air, then surely they must create quite a stir and a draft, especially as I understand that they pass through and not around the house." Having discovered that she was really not pulling my leg, I hastened to do my best to explain that, after all, a wireless wave is an ether wave and not an air disturbance, passing as it does through the ether and not through the air. The air itself is undisturbed.

0: the weather plays a big part in it, particularly when it blows your aerials down. If it's windy, the Americans used to say if your aerials don't get blown down in the winter, they're not big enough. We quite often get aerial wires blowing away, and it breaks the ropes and that. The constant chugging with the wind, and a lot of the blocks put bungees on them. That allows them a bit of movement, particularly if you're tied onto a tree. You don't want it, because the tree moves back and forward with the wind.
1: A lot of amateur aerials are built to a cost, and they're built with rather flimsy aluminium. You will get them bending and buckling, but generally not until you get really severe weather, you know, 80 miles an hour and above type thing.
0: Oh, I've had them blown down, yes. In high winds. Normally what happens is when you see the forecast and it's getting high winds, what you normally do is you put you tie a rope onto your tower, and then hammer a stake into the ground and put a guy on it to the prevailing wind. Our prevailing wind's southwesterly, so we only need to guy it one way. I've never had the wind that hard coming from the east that I needed to bother about it. Club lost its tower. The tower blew over. Broke the guy ropes and everything, the ropes. It was a few years back, must be 10 years back or so, and it was really windy, because I went down and put another guy rope on it, but it pulled the stakes out the ground and broke one of the ropes, and the wires the other. But it damaged the aerial and that, but it never damaged anything else. It just fell down.
2: What's wrong with its effect? Well, then everybody's got an aerial up. You always wait for it to come down. If it doesn't come down during the storm, they feel it's not big enough.
1: Those flags use heavy water jarling poles, which is a heavy gauge aluminium, and it flexes quite considerably. I've actually seen one of these poles and the wind almost bend double and come back up again, and it's been fine. But that's in extreme conditions, it doesn't happen very often.
2: Oh well, I've had the pole. It got mounted on a pole, and the pole's just giving way at the base, where sort of vibration has cracked it, and it's just fallen over on its side and brought the aerial down with it. So wind and aerials don't go.

0: Domestic weather experiment 1. High winds and hairdryer.
1: Test 2.

Especially in America, where they have big 60 or 100 foot towers, and they come crashing down. You know, they're built to withstand maybe 80, 100 mile an hour wind, but they can get it more than that sometimes.

0: whistling noise, and I also hear the wind blows against the mast, and the wires on the mast whistle and hit against the mast.
1: No, only for the wind. Otherwise, he wouldn't bother watching it for weather. Well, he'd transmit no matter what the weather was like in the sea.

is Longham. Can you say again, please? Over. This is Longham, yes. Anchorage 23 for the Bro distributor.

further information. The sea state is slight. Wind at the breakwater is south-southwest at 9 knots. Eastern Kings, southerly at 5 knots. Our visibility is good. Over.

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0: Glasgow, information. 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Wet, surface wind.
2: Do you remember the pop group Wet Wet Wet?
3: Yeah.
2: Well, that's where that came from. It's the state of the runway. It's whether it's dry. I never know which way it goes. It's either drying out, wet, wet, dry, or wet, dank, dry. But now they're saying wet, wet, wet. So that means it's been wet and it is still wet.
4: When you go on the radio, say for now, I was talking to a chap, last week I was talking to a chap in Puerto Rico, and so I call him and he comes back and say, you know, my name's Alan, and his name's maybe Christopher or something like that, right? Anyway, and then he'll say I'm using a Kenwood 2000, and I'm using a Yaesu 920 or something, and my aerial is an X7, and he'll tell you his aerial, and then I'll say, oh, the weather here, we've been having sleet and snow, a couple of inches of snow lying in the ground. I say, it's just about plus 2 just now, and it's blowing about 20 or 30 miles an hour, and he'll come back and annoy you by saying, well, it's 28 degrees here, the sun's shining, I'm sitting here with a nice cool lager. It's beautiful, you know. So that's but you do ask, I mean, you ask blokes and other boys will there's a block up in the way up beyond the Winnipeg, and every time you ask, you say to him, he'll say, oh, the weather during the summer, he'll say, the weather's terrible. I says, how's that? Oh, he says, it's about 25 degrees. He says, I hate the warm weather. He says, I don't mind when it's minus 20 or minus 30. He says, even my dog will hardly go outside in the warm weather. But in the winter months, when the snow is there, he runs about everywhere. So, you know, like, so it's the weather's something to everybody.

Is it like the old Tony Hancock show, you know, the bell in Tokyo here is raining, but it's always been a thing about amateur radio that we do communicate weather about. Also, if you're actually a Morse operator, a CW operator, because apart from passing your name, your signal levels, all the rest of it, they generally put WX here is, whatever the case may be, snow, wet, whatever. And it's, again, that lets the people who you're talking to know what your local weather conditions are. Likewise, also in the middle of communication with them, if you happen to disappear off because you're in the middle of a snowstorm or thunderstorm or whatever, it's not really good practice to actually be operating within a thunderstorm, you know. You're just pushing your luck a wee bit, you know.

Domestic Weather Experiment 7. Heavy rain and hailstones lashing against windows. Created using rice grains dropped onto a metal baking tray.

Domestic Weather Experiment 21. Lightning created using insecticutor and gas cooker ignition.

0: high speed crackling, if you know what I mean. Just a or a hiss, you know, a kind of cross between a hiss and a kind of high speed crackling. It varies depending on what it is. Obviously, if there's a lot of static electricity in the air, you get lightning, and that just comes to a big crack, the same as you would hear normal lightning. Although sometimes if it's that close, it's a fair cracky here and there.
1: As you've probably seen from pictures from the Apollo, you can actually see a thunderstorm actually sitting in the atmosphere, creating a static discharge. But as well as going down the way, you notice this actually ionisation appears to head out into space. And I reckon that some of these effects you hear on the radio are due to that type of discharge going up the way as well, down the way. Down and here from the end of the aerial to an earth point, and it was almost a centimetre in length. There was a spark jumping, and again that was due to the static build up from outside the atmosphere outside onto the

0: during thunderstorms and heavy thunderstorms, there's obviously loads of static discharges. And if you listen on an analog receiver monitoring these frequencies, you find this characteristic noises appear, and over time you begin to recognise that it signifies specific types of interference or specific types of weather approaching or disappearing. And obviously thunderstorms, the electromagnetic discharge from a thunderstorm can carry over hundreds if not thousands of miles, so you can actually hear thunderstorms from considerable distance.
1: Oh, lightning, yes. Well, lightning's, when it crashes, you get too close, then what you normally do is you just shut down and pull your aerial wires. Because you don't want your radio set getting zapped. It's just common sense to make sure that you don't get electrocuted.
2: Well, we're very lucky up here in Scotland, or my particular location. There seems to be... I'm at the bottom of Steps Hill, so there's usually churches and church spires which seem to attract all the lightning rather than it being attracted to my dipoles in my back garden.
0: You sometimes get protection of your aerials from with another building or flagpole or a street lamp or whatever the case may be.
2: But that is one fortunate thing about being at a low level. The lightning goes to the highest point and it'll short to earth through steeple lightning rods.
1: But when there's lightning about, the safest method is just to disconnect. So that the least you can conduct electricity, the better. That's a known fact.

0: afraid, but sometimes it's better than that. No, that's not too good. I wouldn't like that recording today on that one. You know, but I like perhaps Sunday morning, it's nice and clear. But if I move it, because I know that's the... I know I can't improve it today on that. That's the only... Because I've done it and done it and done it. So I know... Now, I know you fiddle about it, you're not going to improve. It's to deal with the weather or one thing or another. You say so. But on a Sunday morning, that is Radio Wales now. Yeah, that's it then. That's Radio Wales.
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0: when there's an activity in the sun with the sunspots, there's a stream of high excited particles stream into the earth, which predominates by coming down as aurora. Amateurs use aurora propagation as well for bouncing signals off of. And you find this is, you know, if there's a way that, if there's a means in the atmosphere that will reflect radio signals, amateurs have at some point have tried bouncing signals off.
1: Aurora. 5 Alpha. A for Aurora.

0: with the signals. It's a queer sounding signal. It's not a normal voice. It's like it's hard to describe it. It's just, it's not a normal sounding voice. The minute you hear it, you know right away. There's an echoey effect to it.
1: And this allows you to communicate for longer distances because the ionized layer will be more impervious to the signal and bounce off rather than going straight through. And the higher frequency, the more chances.

0: Well, weather turns everything off. If you've got sheets and sheets of rain, it just blocks the signal completely. It just goes right to the earth. Your signal won't go through a rainstorm. But if you can get above the rainstorm, you're very high.
1: Oh, it's noisy. Oh yeah, it's noise. You get more static.
2: Well, we hear the atmospheric changes by the noise level. Obviously, if it's wet weather, then the noise level increases because you get electrical interference from the rain hitting power cables and everything else, you know, so you get an increased level there.
0: That's the noise you get with the weather. It's just a shh, like so. And it's difficult to hear. Person you're trying to communicate with if there's that background noise.
3: Rain has a dampening effect or a shield round about the signal, so you find that propagation diminishes quite dramatically in VHF in heavy, nasty weather. One day you can speak to somebody 150 miles away, same chap the following day, no. Again, atmospherics.
2: The more moisture in the air, then the more the noise level. The humidity rises, then obviously the noise in the atmosphere increases as well.

0: see those books? Is one of them open? Is one of those books open?
1: Yes.
0: What's it? Is it open at Scottish Bowmet or something? VHF or HF? Is
1: VHF
0: it?
1: Bowmet.
0: Can you move forward a few?
1: Scottish Bowmet.
0: Yeah, move forward a few pages to HF Bowmet.
1: HF Bowmet. Yeah.
0: And then if you can find your way to RAF Bowmet, will come up first. It's just alphabetical, so eventually it should get to RAF Bowmet. Does it run out as quickly as that?
1: Oh, we're there for us.
0: Yes, what's the frequencies?
1: 5450.
0: I know, that's enough. 5450. Enter. Well, that's an error. Oh, that's not very encouraging, is it? Oh dear, what have I done wrong?
1: There's another one.
0: Yeah, go on.
1: 11253.
0: 11253. That's not going to work either. Oysters? No, it's not. And I'm doing something wrong with this blasted thing.

5.54, no damn. It's just it is a weather broadcast, and it is there, but I'll try it on this now. I'm not very optimistic. I don't know what it is. It may be away down in the south or somewhere. It's really 5.4 is more for the night one. The one that should work is the one. That's not too bad. Now, that's about the best. Now I'm going to turn that off and go over and see if I... Oh, damn. Sorry.

Yeah.

0: I would say that we are affected by the weather in all respects, whether it be for the strength of your aerials, the atmospheric noise, or the latent weather noise from an increase in background noise. Use common sense and let the weather conditions help you rather than hinder you.
1: You've just got to pick the right frequency, at the right band, at the right time, and you can go where you want to.
0: You work with the weather and around it. That's the most
2: important. A wireless wave is an ether wave, and not an air disturbance. Passing as it does through the ether, and not through the air. The air itself is undisturbed.

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1: Thank you.
2: Well, hello there. I am Neva Wartell, host of Music for the Masses, inviting you to join me every Sunday from 1 to 3 in the afternoon on an excursion of sound and rhythm, where we discover how much amazing music comes from places in the world you may be familiar with, or you've wondered about, or maybe never even heard of. 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
5: Hello and welcome to the better weather for Friday, July 3rd. Local early morning temperatures range from 67 degrees in Steventown to 72 in Skodak. Regional average soil temperature is 71 degrees. Pollen levels today will be medium, air quality will be moderate. It is going to be hot again today. High of 97 happens at 3 p.m. Around 6 p.m., rain chances roll through as temperatures begin to fall. Overnight, they hit 71 degrees. Saturday, chances for rain will be around all day long. We get a high of 90 degrees at 3 p.m. Overnight, we see some improvement. A low of 65 degrees takes us into a more rainy Sunday. We get a high of 84. Monday, high of 78, rain all day long. Today's tide schedule is high tide at 5:33 a.m., low tide at 12:34 p.m., then high tide once again at 6:23 p.m. Today's river temperature will be 75 degrees and the tide strength is average, and it will be higher for the next 2 weeks. Sunset today will be at 8:21 p.m. Sunrise tomorrow will be at 5:21 a.m. Looking way up, we see X-class flare chances are at 20%. Plasma winds will be slow at 376 kilometers per second, with a thin density of 2 protons per cubic centimeter. Radio propagation conditions are currently pretty good with a level 1 noise floor. There are low chances of aurora this evening. The current sunspot number is 101, and this has been The Better Weather, brought to you by the Catskill Makers Syndicate.
6: The Public News Service Daily Newscast, July the 3rd, 2026. I'm Mike Clifford. A former Olympic canoeist on Thursday was indicted for allegedly vandalizing the newly furbished Lincoln Memorial reflecting pool. The Washington Post notes that 67-year-old David Hearn faces one felony count of malicious destruction of property tied to a June 19th incident in which National Park Service employees say they spotted him trying to rip a new liner that had been installed in the basin. Hearn's attorneys responded, saying he is the latest victim of an outrageous prosecution brought by allies of President Trump. Meantime, as our nation turns 250 years old tomorrow, the 4th of July also marks the first anniversary of the Trump administration's controversial One Big Beautiful Bill Act. The Republican funding bill lowered taxes for the wealthy and corporations and steered billions into immigration enforcement. It also is projected to cut almost $1 trillion from Medicaid over the next decade.
1: Matt Herdman with the nonprofit Protect Our Cares says the cuts are already threatening clinics in California and across the country that rely on Medicaid reimbursement.
7: There's over 350 clinics or hospitals or nursing homes that have already closed just between the passage of the Medicaid cuts and now. There's another 125 closures already announced, and then 97 more places where they've announced cuts.
1: The new state budget includes $390 million in aid to distressed private and public hospitals. I'm Suzanne Potter.
6: And since the signing of the Declaration of Independence on July 4, 1776, the conservation group Defenders of Wildlife is using the milestone to remind Americans that protecting wildlife is part of the American story.
8: The Defenders have launched a year-long public engagement campaign with the message, out in the wild, there is no left or right. Laura Sheehan with the Defenders says their goal is to bring people together over wild places that define the country.
9: When we talk to everyday people, wildlife is not a divisive issue. In fact, it's a unifying issue because it's one place that we love to go out into nature and to see wildlife together.
8: The campaign, titled We Are Closer Than You Think, seeks to recast wildlife conservation as a shared national value, not a partisan cause. Sheehan says the anniversary creates a rare opening to connect the country's founding ideals with the landscapes and species that have shaped American identity. I'm Mark Richardson.
6: And a dozen cities nationwide are participating in Martyrs Day activities right after the 4th of July. Gloria J. Brown Marshall is the founder of Martyrs Day and a professor of constitutional law at John Jay College.
10: It has us celebrate on July 4th, but also bring to mind that those freedoms they're celebrating on July 4th came with a price. And we need to recommit to the ongoing work of freedom because that work is not completed.
6: She urges people to remember those who died fighting for freedom. This is Public News Service. Mississippi and other southern states have some of the most restrictive reproductive laws in the nation.
11: To address gaps in services, students at historically black colleges and universities are working to improve reproductive health for black women, girls, and gender-expansive people. Giovante Bishop with In Our Own Voice, National Black Women's Reproductive Justice Agenda, says through the organization's Next Generation Leadership Institute, students are identifying campus needs and designing solutions to address critical reproductive justice issues.
12: Menstrual equity, contraceptive equity, sex education, and as we know, HBCUs are not a monolith, so programming at Tougaloo isn't going to look the same as a program at Xavier.
11: The 2024-2026 class had fellows on 10 HBCU campuses. Bishop says the Institute is developing the next generation of reproductive advocates. I'm Frieda Ross reporting.
6: And as folks in Michigan fire up the grill and prepare for 4th of July fireworks celebrations, the Department of Natural Resources is reminding residents that just one stray spark can start a wildfire.
13: Fire safety experts say a few simple precautions can help keep holiday celebrations safe. Lori Abel is with the Michigan DNR. She says anyone enjoying an outdoor fire, including a backyard fire pit, should keep water and a shovel or a rake nearby and never leave until the fire is completely out.
14: Remember that if a fire is too hot to touch, it's too hot to leave. So stir it up with that water, use those tools, and make a good old-fashioned mud pie out of it before you leave it.
13: Recent rainfall has lowered Michigan's overall wildfire risk heading into the holiday weekend, but the DNR says most wildfires are still caused by people. Crystal Blair reporting.
6: Finally, residents of the most remote state are navigating a maze of bureaucratic red tape in response to changes in Medicaid rules and service restrictions.
15: New federal rules set to go into effect in Alaska next year will require recipients to work at least 80 hours a month. According to the Congressional Budget Office, around 27,000 residents stand to lose services. Alaska Children's Trust CEO Trevor Storrs says new regulations will compound an already long backlog of people waiting for help.
16: And what that will do is cause people to wait even longer to be able to receive their benefits.
15: The Center on Budget and Policy Priorities estimates nearly 5 million Americans will lose Medicaid as a result of the 2025 federal budget bill. I'm Mark Moran.
6: Happy Independence Day weekend. This is Mike Clifford for Public News Service, member and listener supported. 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
2: Hey, this is Lucy, your host of the WGXC Friday afternoon show. I'm all set up here in the window of WGXC's Catskills studio at 393 Main Street. If you're around, feel free to pop by and give me a wave. You can see the exciting inner workings of a radio show. And also, just to point out, here in Catskill tonight, there is a 250th birthday, America birthday celebration here on Main Street. So come check that out. Main Street is closed, so you'll have to find some off-street parking. But there's food trucks, stores are open. Like I said, Main Street is closed, so you can wander freely. But let's get to the show tonight, because I have a very exciting guest, and we have a lot to talk about. So joining me today is Derek Peter, who runs a website called the Fieldwork Archive. And the Fieldwork Archive, well, first of all, the website is fieldwork and then a hyphen archive.com. We'll remind you of that later at the end of the show, too, so you can check it out. But the Fieldwork Archive is an online archive of over 2,000 song recordings from non-traditional and untrained musicians playing folk songs, hymns, telling stories, doing interviews, and on and on and on and on. So we're going to get to all that. So thank you so much, Derek, for joining me.
17: Thanks for having me. Can you hear me okay?
2: Yeah. Okay. I'm checking my levels. I feel like we might be a little bit loud. But anyway, so Derek, we have so much to talk about. Yeah.
17: We started a little bit. We have like a mutual love of going out and documenting strangers and meeting all kinds of different people. And that's definitely like a huge impulse for this project is you know, I was just in Utah in March. Last year I went to Iceland. I mostly record like untrained musicians, or I call them non-singers,
2: because
17: a lot of my people have never sung in public, except that I've come along with my oral history initiative, and it's a musical oral history, so they can talk about their ancestry, but they have to sing a song. And yeah, it's been really wild. So I'm glad that we get to talk about this today. But yes, I'm going to say it not just at the end, but throughout, because I'm always looking for more contributors to fieldworkarchive.com.
2: You don't need it.
17: It'll redirect.
2: Oh,
17: yeah,
2: okay.
17: The hyphen will get you there faster, but we like plugged that hole a couple years ago.
2: Nice.
17: Because we realized we were losing traffic with the people thinking there was no hyphen. Fieldworkarchive.com.
2: And it's extensive. I went into a full deep dive rabbit hole this afternoon. So basically, you know, we were talking about it's a historical record, essentially, that you're building. I don't even know where to start, because like I said, it's so much. But I did want to start with you personally. You're a

0: have all put out on different compilations. And there was one singer who only had one song issued, but it was obvious she had dozens other songs at the Library of Congress. Her name's Lena Turbyfil. And before I even started this site, I ended up curating a bunch of recordings of Lena and put them out on a wonderful label called Death Is Not the End. So I did four CDs with Death Is Not the End from 2020 to 2020, early 2022.
1: But why folk music, I guess, would be... Do you consider the music that... Is that what your genre of music is? Or how did that spark an interest?
0: Well, I think... I love music. I love all kinds of music. I've made experimental music. I've made like glitchy music. I've made dance music. I've made chamber music. I have made folk music.
1: I like glitchy music.
0: Yeah. I've made a lot of glitchy. In fact, like when I was back on Wave Farm back in the day, we were talking about like some of those records that I'd put out. But I just love music so much. And I think I got to a point of like, A, like, what is the kind of roots music for, like, some of the American folk singers, like Joni Mitchell or Gene Ritchie? But B, just, like, those old field recordings from the 30s of just going to the side of a mountain and finding a little house and this woman sings for you. It's, like, it elevates everyone to the status of musician,
1: yeah.
0: You know? And this was just when the recording industry was taking off. And obviously that did damage to everyone's brain, thinking, like, oh, if I don't have a record deal and I'm not the Beach Boys, I shouldn't be singing.
1: Yeah.
0: You know, and I talk to a lot of people who kind of get over that shame with me, but they're like, my kids never wanted to hear me sing. And I think that that's like the fault of the recording industry. So you say why folk music, but I kind of want to say like, why not music? Like
1: yeah.
0: Everyone should be singing.
1: Mm-hmm.
0: So that's where it started from. And Lena Turbyfil is a great singer. She was just basically an unknown in North Carolina. 36 recordings were socked away at the Library of Congress of her and her family. I curated some compilations to get more of her recordings issued, but I was also simultaneously interviewing the family about what they could remember of her. And so that formed the basis of the collection. And about 2 years down the road from meeting those people, I'd been to Britain for a little while. I went back to North Carolina for a while. I'd done some recording up in Connecticut, my home state. And I ended up with about 200 recordings, and I was like, that's a good clean number. I should put them somewhere. And, you know, the universities that wanted them, it was just like a really intensive process. It was like, oh, the student intern would get the hours, the Humanities Council would sign off, maybe the container would get built in the next 3 months. And it just felt really inflexible.
1: Yeah.
0: And it also felt like if I wanted to add to it or like someone changed their mind about content, it would just be a similarly like long, annoying process mm-hmm. to edit or update. So
1: yeah.
0: I founded the .com and it took over my life. And I founded the .com with 209 recordings. Oh, and now I'm at like 2029 maybe.
1: So I have a question, and maybe this is just me because I've mentioned many times on the show that I'm a photographer. And I love to meet new people and the same as you, just meet strangers and learn about them and take their picture. And I started at a certain point to think of them almost like trading cards where it was like, oh, I need to get somebody from here. I need to get somebody from there. It was like adding to this collection. And, you know, do you in the beginning when I was, so my focus is moms, I photograph moms and their kids. And at first I would just photograph anybody because I was so excited in building this network. But then at a certain point it was like adding, I want a mom with 5 kids. I want a mom with older kids. You know, do you find yourself now, is it still anybody in the genre or do you have specific people from this state or, you know, are there ideas that you have of people you need to add to the collection?
0: Yes and no. I mean, Delaware is like next. I was just on the border of Delaware and Thornton, Pennsylvania. That's one of the recordings I chose for later. And it just got my brain scratching about Delaware. And there's like not a lot of field recording done in Delaware that I could find. So I was like, well, I guess it's up to me. but there are other instances where the opposite happens, where like I know I could go get a certain music, but out of respect for that community, I just haven't.
1: Mm-hmm.
0: African American and Native American mostly, although my current fiscal sponsor is Black, and him and his wife both work at the Connecticut Community Foundation and Nest in Waterbury, which is my fiscal sponsor's office. And Kevin was like, no, I think you should go record Black songs and stories because no one else is currently doing it.
1: Yeah.
0: So that was enough for me to just feel confident. And

0: And he went as far as to be like, we're doing a Juneteenth event and you should come speak about your project. And I was like, Kevin, we're not amplifying a white voice on Juneteenth. And he was like, yes, we are. And I was like, oh, okay. Whatever you say. You're the boss. And then I only had one Native American contributor because they were a friend of someone in Nova Scotia and pointed me, and he was very happy to do it. But I'm not going to just run out and be like, hi, I'm 6'1" and very white, and I'm going to tell your story. Yeah. So, like, certain communities I'm very sensitive about.
1: Yeah.
0: But I totally have, like, the five-kid. Yeah. Actually, I wish someone with five kids and all of them would sing harmonies. We could probably do a partnership.
1: Yeah,
0: I do have a few singing families, which is one of my favorite things to document. And I do have a friend in New Haven where I live, mm-hmm. Called M, and they have two kids, and the kids often sing when we do some field recording, because M knows a lot of songs. M knows dozens and dozens of songs from growing up, Christian songs and Jewish songs and like early madrigals. Really amazing person. And they've let their kids in on the situation, which doesn't always happen, but I'm always thrilled. So, yeah, I mean, there are three Shakers left.
1: Oh, wow.
0: In Sabbath Day Lake, Maine, and one of them yelped like 18 songs down the phone to me.
1: Wow.
0: Because the Shaker songs are very short, because they're always stomping, clapping, and twirling about in their meetings. So the songs are pretty short because they just move on to them, I guess. I don't really understand how it all works, but that seems to be... just waving at someone in the window, as promised.
1: as promised.
0: Happy 250th from Wave Farm. And what Brother Arnold said to me was like, some of these songs were recorded by ensembles or by Sister Mildred. At some point, there was a Folkways recording of some Shaker songs, but he was like, so many of them are not. There's thousands of Shaker songs because they're all really short and they're all just through composed. They say that it's a gift, you know, like it passed through them. So he was like, yeah, I'll do as many as I can. He's a very busy man. Like the New York Times just did a lovely profile with photos of him last year. Because I think they were at two members and now they're at three. They might
1: three
0: go up
1: members.
0: To five. It's tough.
1: Wow.
0: So like in that case, because it's a dwindling thing, I had no issue. And they were other white people. So I had no issue just calling them up and being like, I would like to interview you. Ditto in... Old Mines, Missouri. There's a dialect of French called Missouri French.
1: Wow.
0: And so I called them up and got some phone interviews done of some, because there's a lot of Missouri French dialect preserved, but maybe not a lot of the songs.
1: Yeah.
0: So that was fun. So sometimes I don't hesitate.
1: Mm-hmm.
0: Sometimes I do. But I definitely have like, you know, there's so many places I want to go. Like I said, Delaware sort of next, because there's not a lot documented and I just want to see what's there. It's not like I even know what's going to be there and I want it. In some cases, I know what's going to be there and I want it.
1: Yeah.
0: Like, I'd love to go to Thailand or Vietnam. Like, I think that music's incredible. So,
1: well, I guess that brings me around too, because you sent me some selections, which I'm going to make sure that we get to in a little bit. But I, you know, as I'm going through the selections you sent me, it's, you know, American. So I assumed that's what it was. And then boom, one from Iceland.
0: Uh-huh.
1: So I guess... How did you decide? Was it always something that you figured you would venture into other countries? And, you know, how was it always going to be as broad as it was going to be? Or at what point did you decide that this needs to go beyond the borders of the United States?
0: Yeah, I think once the website went up and I kind of figured that I was really dealing with a lot of like non-musicians that were singing, I wanted it pretty broadly to be like anyone who's not a musician that could share a song from their grandparents. That's really my ideal candidate,
1: mm-hmm.
0: is someone who maybe is in the upper age spectrum, maybe not, you know, but like their grandparents sang a song and they can remember it. And so my sponsor's wife, Kathy, called her aunt, who's also called Kathy, and Kathy's grandpa, so this would be the other Kathy's like great-grandpa, knew a song called William a Trimbator, but it's like William Trimbletoe, but that's like a very old nursery rhyme.
1: Mm-hmm.
0: It's actually where we get Cuckoo's Nest from, like one flew east and one flew west and one flew over the cuckoo's nest.
1: Okay.
0: But it's not like a pretty common one anymore. Like it's been recorded from people, but it's always a thrill when someone has a grandparent memory, because they often have like really, really old songs.
1: Mm-hmm.
0: And they have no problem singing them, I think, because they remember their grandparents fondly.
1: Yeah.
0: So, you know, I do try to keep this really organic and just let people get in touch And I do hope people get in touch. You can also call or text me, 203-460-0576. And I said that in Utah when I was out there. And sure enough, right at the top of the hour, my phone rang.
1: Really?
0: That woman was really paying attention. Wow. That was cool.
1: That is cool.
0: But yeah, to make it really broad. And then I've traveled a few times for, like, I did a DJ set in Berlin, brought my mic with me. I went to Britain for a vacation in 2021, brought my mic with me. Just have this little Zoom H4 portable mm-hmm. recorder. I went to Iceland to do some work last summer and spend a week, like my birthday week, brought my recorder with me. But more and more as this project has coalesced, and I am getting sponsorships for it and grants and like library appearances that are subsidized, I'm able to sort of spend more time on the before, like planning and reaching out. So one of the Iceland recordings of those two sisters that we'll get to at some point, I found them through just some of the historical societies in Iceland.
1: Oh, okay.
0: And I literally was just like, I'm coming to your country, which is not a big country.
1: Mm-hmm.
0: Who can you put me in touch with? And there's a Quebec folklore office. So when I went up to Montreal, I found that.
1: Oh,
0: and
1: wow.
0: I said, you know, who can you connect me with that maybe hasn't been recorded? You know, I'm always looking for the virgin soil. I'm always trying to record the people who haven't been recorded.
1: Mm-hmm.
0: Or if I'm recording someone that's been recorded, I'm trying to ask them for things they've never recorded before.
1: Yeah.
0: Like even Peggy Seeger gave me one song that she's never recorded before that I can find. So I was like, victory.
1: Victory.
0: She's 92 and she's been recording for like 75 years.
1: Wow.
0: You know? So yeah, I it's not always that I'm going internationally for this project. But in a way I am, because then I'm putting all of this time aside, like to go
1: yeah.
0: meet these strangers and get into their living rooms. And before I got the sponsorships and the grants, my mom was like, you're really like kind of driving all over just like meeting these people. And I'm like, yeah, but I'm not putting a needle in my arm or playing the slots
1: yeah,
0: or crashing
1: exactly.
0: motorcycles. So
1: this is my addiction now.
0: Right. And I think that's like a pretty, pretty good one to have.
1: It is a really good one to have. I mean, it's something that I feel, you know, if everybody had something that they were that passionate about, I mean, it's really a driving force that gets you up in the morning when you have a project that you feel that passionately needs to be told. I mean, it's really, it's the best feeling in the world.
0: Yeah. And I like that we both have our parameters. Like you do moms and I do music, because if you don't have those, you could kind of just talk to anyone, like that guy that just waved at us. Like
1: yes.
0: You could just photograph him. And it's,
1: and I usually do that too.
0: Well, which is great, but it's at a certain point for me, it would just kind of be like, but then why? Like if I could just talk to everyone and get their oral histories,
1: yeah.
0: it doesn't make
1: to me,
0: it,
1: I almost think of it like, so I have my work photography and then I have hobby photography. So it's, you know, I think the best story was we were in Virginia Beach on a vacation with my husband's family, and we went to a pier, a fishing pier, and I just couldn't help myself, and I had my camera and I started talking to these people that were fishing, and that was it. My children were horrified. I asked one guy if I could hold his fish and he went, I guess.
0: That's cool.
1: So it's like sometimes you just can't help yourself.
0: Totally.
1: When you find somebody that interesting. But yeah, so the other question I had too, back to the music, is, you know, we were talking about this a little bit before we went live about how, so a lot of the people that you recorded, they're singing for you songs that their parents or grandparents or something sang to them.
0: Yes.
1: And we were talking about how at a certain point, especially with people who aren't musicians themselves, trained musicians or anything like that, there's almost, I don't want to say a shame, but there's almost an embarrassment maybe, I guess, about singing. I mean, I know myself personally, I sing constantly at home to music, but I would never sing on a stage. You know,
0: yeah.
1: So is there a sense of, you know, because you do have some people who are playing instruments and things like that. So obviously they're performing somewhere. But then
0: right.
1: there's other people who, you know, did you have to talk them into it? Are they nervous? Are they, why do we as people almost feel some sort of shame about singing? What is that?
0: It's totally the recording industry, because before that we were all singing at home. And
1: yeah.
0: then once that became a viable means of entertainment, I would even think like the gramophone records, because of the horns that they were singing into and the needle and all of that, it amplified the mid range a lot. And so it made the voice sound much louder and more booming than it probably really was. Mm-hmm. And then condenser mics and like even what we're using right now, it focuses the voice and makes us sound fortified. Whereas if I were to just pull away and talk to you like this, you know, it just sounds like me. Mm-hmm. But you know what I mean?
1: I do hear the difference.
0: And I think that's just a subconscious thing for people of like, oh wow, he just sounds so professional. And it's a fallacy because we can all do it. But yeah, I just think like owning records and hearing people with recording booths eroded our confidence. A lot of people,
1: or made it a professional thing that you're just like, oh, I don't do that.
0: Yeah.
1: Cause I noticed that a lot with art as well. I mean, my husband is not an artist, and sometimes I'll make something and I'll show it to him and I'll say, what do you think? And he just instantly shuts down and says, well, I'm not an artist. And I'm like, but you have eyes.
0: Yeah. And you have like an objective compass inside you.
1: Does it look good or does it look bad?
0: Exactly.
1: So there is this invisible wall where you're like, that's not for me. I don't do that.
0: And I'm trying to break those bricks down.
1: Yeah.
0: And I seem to have a lot of success, and I don't know why. And I don't know why other people aren't doing what I'm doing. And I've actually really tried to get like a lot of people to step into my shoes and help be field agents for this project mm-hmm. in regions I'm not in. And they just don't seem to be as lubricated in this. Like, I even have a friend that's a photojournalist, and he's in Peru right now. He made some amazing recordings for me in Colombia last year, and now he's in Peru. And I'm like, Rowan, did you find any singers yet? And he's like, not really. I don't know. And I'm like, just start asking people.
1: Yeah.
0: I ask everyone. And so again, that number, 203-460-0576, fieldworkarchive.com. I'm serious. Like this project is for everyone. When I went to Utah, my photographer that the university hired started singing with the family I was interviewing. Like, this is a very serendipitous project. Mm-hmm. But yeah, I just don't know why people aren't as like, especially when they're journalists, like why they're not as like lubricated in this practice as me, because they are meeting people. They could ask people for songs. I don't know why the buck stops there. Like, I don't know why I have such a rate of success, and it's not up to me to analyze, but
1: I mean, I would say I literally met you what, an hour ago. But I think you have a similar thing that I do, where there is kind of a disarming quality.
0: Yes.
1: And I just feel like,
0: that's why I'm so glad to talk to you.
1: Yeah. You just kind of make people, you know, feel comfortable. And I actually did a workshop on doing interviews. And when I was asked to do it, I was like, what? I don't know. I don't have a methodology. It's literally just talking.
0: Yeah.
1: So I think that sometimes you just, you know, if you're naturally curious or you're naturally interested and driven by your curiosity of people, that's just it comes out. So
0: I've been able to relate with a lot of varied people just because of my enthusiasm.
1: Yeah.
0: And it disarms them. So I'm not giving myself any praise, but I think that might be why other people struggle or like can't quite do it.
1: But also it's your project, so I feel like there's maybe that just naturally comes through too, where people do love to talk about themselves. I mean, that's not a bad thing. I don't think so. I tell my kids that all the time. You want to make friends? Ask them a question about themselves. That's
0: exactly
1: it. So I feel like when you're naturally, you're really there wanting to do it, that just naturally comes through, and people are excited to, they want to share, especially about family.
0: Totally.
1: I mean, that's a huge, that breaks down any barriers when you're like, tell me about your grandmother.
0: Exactly. Yes.
1: Yeah, especially if they've passed. I know that that's all people want to talk about. I do too. It's fun.
0: Yeah. I mean, I even had a girl go to Wisconsin. Yeah, it was in Wisconsin. And through the whole tape, the whole session, the sisters were like, oh, I don't know. We sang this for Derek, but I can't remember all of it. And I'm like, why am I like the magical factor of getting a complete song? Whatever. It's not up to me to analyze. Should we listen to some of the recordings?
1: We should. Because actually speaking of my grandmother, I thought it was interesting that the very first clip that came up is a song called Christ the Lord Is Risen Today. And you say in the clip, oh, I don't know this one, but immediately I knew it.
0: Did
1: your
0: grandmother
1: sing it? It's an
0: Easter
1: song. No, we sing it at church on Easter. So yes, my grandmother would be there, both my grandparents, or my grandmothers, my family, whatever. So yeah, instantaneously, I was like, I know this song.
0: Do you know who this person is that's singing it?
1: No, I don't. So her name is April Margera.
0: Yes. I guess you never watched any of the Jackass movies?
1: No, I did. Oh!
0: She's the mom from Viva La Bam.
1: Okay. All right. That's weird because I thought the dad, there's photos here. I know you can't see them. I thought he looked familiar, but he just kind of looks like a guy. I'm like, he could have been somebody I knew.
0: So one of my colleagues was talking to me about the new Jackass movie that just came out like a few months ago. And he just was joking. And he was like, do you think Ape and Phil would be like the white whale of this project? Like, he was totally joking. Like, it was just like a stupid thing to say. And I can't take a joke, I guess. So I like got in touch with them, and they
1: or
0: were
1: it's
0: like,
1: just a challenge.
0: They were just, but they were up for it, and they were weirdly very perfect for this. Like, April grew up on a strawberry farm in Pennsylvania. She remembers her whole family growing up, and there's a photo of her on the page with her great grandmother. And they had this like weird 2.5-octave roll top desk piano. So weirdly very perfect for this archive project. Like, I went out there kind of on a lark of like, oh, Viva La Bam's gonna sing for me,
1: right?
0: But dude, Ape's gonna be so mad. She thought this song was ancient, but it was written in 1970. Like, I was just like having so much fun with it. But they were like weirdly perfect.
1: That's
0: because
1: crazy.
0: They had like the weird instrument in the corner, the photos of the great grandpa, you know, like a lot of pride about, you know, their upbringing and where they came from. And I was like, this couldn't have gone any better.
1: Right. Another card for the deck.
0: Yeah, totally.
1: So April Margera, and she's talking about in the beginning, you'll hear her because she's talking in the beginning. She's talking about her grandfather,
0: mm-hmm.
1: Lawrence Vogel. So as everybody that listens to my show knows, I'm not very good at the tech side. So here we go. Hopefully cross your fingers and you'll hear a song.
2: He sang Amazing Grace, but he always sang

0: I feel like I'm really off key. But he...
1: I don't know that
0: he
1: one.
0: He always did... Praise the Lord has risen today. Alleluia. He sang that, but he was always singing in the house. He always sang. He had a very nice, kind of a baritone voice. Christ the Lord is risen today. Alleluia. Earth and heaven is chorus.

0: like, oh, I sound so bad.
1: No, you don't.
0: No. I remember him singing this. I remember singing this in church, but boy.
1: Keep going.

0: Once he died our souls to save. Alleluia. Where's the my victory boasting grave? Alleluia.
1: I'll tell you why I told her I didn't know that song is because I wanted her to sing it.
2: Oh.
1: And a lot of times people, when I interview them for this project, they'll be like, oh, you already have that song, right? And then I have to like talk them back into giving me their version.
2: Oh.
1: And then like they, so it was a fun trip. And like I said, they ticked a lot of boxes, like with the weird instrument that they had and like the photos of their family. But I brought Phil an Elvis flexi disc that he did not have, made his day. He's obsessed with Elvis. And I brought April a camp songbook because when we talked on the phone about what she could do, she used to sing, and she was a Girl Scout leader. So not only did she sing as a scout, but when she was a camp leader, they sang camp songs. So I brought this camp songbook with me. And she sort of misunderstood what the assignment at first. She wrote down all of this music throughout her life, like Bon Jovi or like the first record she ever bought. And she was like, is this? I was like, no, I want to hear the songs that like, you know, not from a record.
2: Mm-hmm.
1: And she was like, oh, thank you for bringing this book. So she was kind of on book the whole time. And then when she mentioned that hymn, I was like, can you do that one? There's a lot of me talking that I cut out, but I was like, I don't know it.
2: Yeah.
1: She was like, oh,
2: How do you not know?
1: Yeah, so I like sometimes that's just a way to encourage people to
2: sing. That makes so much sense.
1: But you'd think for someone as media savvy as them, they would have no problem, and they were actually really hesitant because I think singing, like you said, is a really vulnerable thing.
2: It's very strange how vulnerable it is to me. Like I said, I sing constantly, and it's something that I would absolutely never do, quote unquote, in public. I mean, it's, you know, I have to apologize to people when they get in the car with me. I'm like, it's going to come out.
1: Right.
2: But yeah, there is that. It's very strange. I would rather probably almost do anything than sing in front of people. But it's like, who cares? Why? Yeah. So it's really interesting. But it also, going back to the fact that this is a hymn, it made me think about even just people singing in church. I mean, how dead and depressing those hymns sound in church, because people are just like, they're trying not to, but they have to. But this is actually a good jam.
1: That's why I kind of like these like isolated interview type things, because it puts a much different arrangement to a song like that, where it would otherwise get completely smothered by whatever. And not for nothing.
2: And she has a good voice.
1: She does. She has a great voice. I wish she had done it like over again with more confidence, because when she went up high, like she could do it.
2: But you can hear it in there, which is crazy. I remember being a kid and my mom would sing in the car as well, and thinking that she could have been, you know, a famous, you know, singer, thinking it was that amazing. But you're right. Now that you mentioned the recording industry, I'm starting to think that it's like, yes, there is this kind of barometer of what is good and what is not good. And thinking that, wow, my mom could be a famous singer someday. Why is she not doing that?
1: Mm-hmm.
2: And it's like, no, it's just because she has a good voice and she enjoys it, and that's that.
1: Yeah.
2: And then you have somebody like, you know, a Bob Dylan, who technically, quote unquote, doesn't have a good voice and is still killing it.
1: Yeah.
2: So, yeah, that's interesting.
1: I think it's just down to like how confident you are and how much you want to pursue it.
2: Yeah, which is anything.
1: Exactly.
2: Yeah. When people are like, I could never wear that shirt. And you're like, you could if you just put it on.
1: Yeah.
2: All right. So that was April Margera with Christ the Lord is Risen Today. Now we're going to go, let's go to the one from Pawpaw, Virginia. You're going to have to take this.
1: Oh,
2: do you remember what it is? I could show you.
1: Germa Kem O Alodia, I think.
2: Yeah, I'm not doing that.
1: And so this was an interesting one. I sort of misunderstood what this woman was trying to tell me. Aniko, I thought that her mom used to sing about 2.5 verses of this song, and that's all she could remember. But it was really like 2.5 lines of it, or like something. So you'll hear us kind of disagree when she's explaining it, but her mom was Hungarian, and her mom used to sing a little tiny bit of this song.
2: Mm-hmm.
1: And then she wanted to sing it to her children. Aniko did,
2: That's who's singing in the in the recording.
1: And so she went and looked it up, and I've seen it attributed to like Mozart, but I don't think that's right. It's like a Hungarian lullaby, and I was in West Virginia and of all things got a Hungarian lullaby. Like I thought I was going to get like banjo tunes and fiddle.
2: So how were you hooked up with her? How did you find her?
1: There's a wonderful photographer named Lisa Elmalay, who does tintypes, but she also does like conflict at the border photography of like the, you know, happy 250th, you know, the like Tejas situation, basically. Really amazing. I recommend you look her up. In fact, I'm going to send you some of her stuff. And she hosted me. I was coming back from North Carolina, and she let me stay at her house for a sleepover. And Annika was there doing a tintype workshop.
2: Oh, wow.
1: And I must have just said like, oh, yeah, I was just in North Carolina, like looking for old songs. And she was like, oh, I like rescued a song that my mom used to sing. I'll tell you about it after dinner. And then this happened. So,
2: all right, let's listen in. I think we're unmuted. Hopefully you can hear this.
1: I guess you could... You were telling me about how you came to know this song in the first place.
3: Okay, so when my daughter was 5, we were visiting my mother in Rockport, New York, and... I asked her if she knew any Hungarian lullabies because my daughter had asked me. And so my mom said, oh, yes, there's this one that my mother used to sing to me. And she started to sing it and she forgot the lyrics, but she started with, you know, with the first like line and a half.
1: And what is the verse and a half, I guess, that your mom used to sing to you?
3: Not the verse. Oh, she didn't used to sing it to me. It's just like the first line and a half that she remembered.
1: What's the part that she remembered? I'm just curious. Specifically.
3: Diarmekem o aludyal o sigmar al kishmadar. And then she's like, and she's like, I don't remember the rest. Something about the Zuzuki.
1: But she sang that part or she recited it?
3: She sang it.
1: And what was the melody?
3: Do you want me to go on with the whole song?

0: Yeah.
1: Yeah, that was one of the first ones I took right as the website kind of went up. That was like number 211.
0: Oh, wow.
1: And we started with 209. And yeah, I didn't really understand what she was saying. You can hear the sort of a disagreement between her and I. Like, I misunderstood how much her mom knew of this song. It was really only a line and a half.
0: Mm-hmm.
1: And I thought that she knew like a verse and a half, which is what most people would probably sing if they didn't remember a whole song. But I guess it was just the first little bit. And then Aniko like persisted and like found it and learned the whole thing and did a great job with it.
0: Wow, yeah.
1: You know? So yeah, it's fun to meet people who sometimes it's their only song that they have like a traditional song memory for, but they've tried to do like the work to furnish it and preserve it within their own family. So yeah, I wanted to pull one that wasn't like most of the ones that we're going to talk about are pretty recent,
0: mm-hmm.
1: but I wanted to pull like one of the ones in the hundreds or the 200s. Cause you know, most of the ones I pulled are like over 1500.
0: That was 211.
1: Yeah. I think the next one's like 1560 or something. Like a lot of recent stuff came to mind when I was putting these together for you.
0: We can go to, well, I guess I had another question too, because we're going to go to Deirdre Murtha
1: mm-hmm.
0: and Booze Fighters. That was number 1544. But when I clicked on, because you can click on Deirdre's name and it brings up everything that she has sung. And there's a lot. I mean, a lot of these people, when I initially started doing my research, I thought it would be one or two songs. But a lot of them, there's many, many songs. So what does that look like? So let's just start with Deirdre specifically. When, well, she's in Connecticut where you are as well, so I guess you can visit her as much as you want. But is it like all in one day you're making these recordings? Do you go back? You know, what does that look like? How do you determine how many to record?
1: I'm going to just say it again because I'm going to keep saying it. Fieldworkarchive.com 203-460-0576. I want to hear about your song memories out there in Radio Land. Call me, text me, whatever. But Deirdre is, she leads like a shanty sing in like the Norwalk area.
0: Mm-hmm.
1: So she's kind of like a revivalist in that sense. Like she's learned a lot of old time music. But she does have traditional song memories from doing singing workshops in the South and from some of her family. And it took a few years to get up with her because I place emphasis on everyday people like Aniko, mm-hmm. right? Who just have the one.
0: Yeah.
1: That's the only song.
0: Okay, so Deirdre's more, she is a performer.
1: Yeah, and so it took a few years to kind
0: which
1: of.
0: Which is fine.
1: It
0: I
1: is.
0: Just made it sound like it wasn't fine.
1: No, I'm flipping the script.
0: Yeah.
1: Oh, you perform
0: you
1: music?
0: You perform.
1: We want someone who can't.
0: It's fine, Deirdre. We don't care.
1: No, she's amazing. And she's got a lot of very cool knowledge in her and her husband.
0: And a lot of these recordings are really good. Do you mind? You gave me. What was it called?
1: Booze Fighters.
0: Do you mind if I play a different one?
1: Yeah. Was there one that you liked?
0: Farewell,
1: of hers?
0: Sweet Jane. Is that her husband, Sean,
1: yeah,
0: or a brother? Or
1: that's her husband.
0: It's her husband. Do you mind if we play that one?
1: Absolutely.
0: Oh my God,
1: go
0: it's
1: it.
0: So good.
1: Yeah.
0: And I don't want to run out. We only have 12 minutes left. All right. So this is Farewell, Sweet Jane, and it's performed by Deirdre and Sean Murtha, recorded in 2025 in Norwalk, Connecticut.

0: It's so good.
1: It is good. Thanks for suggesting one, because I'm happy to be diverted. I just kind of picked some last night that I don't always get to talk about, because I give library lectures on this project a lot, like in a way to try and invite people forward. Mm-hmm. So they get an hour-long demo of these unvarnished performances. Hopefully at the end of that, they go, oh, yeah, I could probably do that.
0: Mm-hmm. No, I definitely get that. Then you're kind of breaking down those barriers. Yeah, because it is, I mean, where there's photos, I know you guys can't see them, but there are photos with the songs. Are they sitting, is that their house?
1: Or that's just their sunroom.
0: They're just chilling in the sunroom.
1: And I do have a really nice Sony camera that I bought with my sponsorship money last year. And so I'm getting really into taking portraits, because before it was just with an iPhone. Yeah. And I think the one of Deirdre and Sean is probably my phone, because I'd put my camera away and he came in from work and they were like, oh, we can do some harmonies for you.
0: I can't even.
1: But yeah, these are like spontaneous sometimes. But a lot of the photos, like the ones of Anna and Kristen in Iceland, like I'm proud of those portraits too. Like I really like doing photo work alongside.
0: Yeah, it's really, I mean, it's not necessary per se, but it adds a whole other layer to it. When, I mean, I just love listening to that song and looking at this photo of them just sitting here, you know, they're actively singing in the photo, and it's just such an incredible, it paints a better picture when you're hearing it and you're seeing them, and it's just so, I don't know, so normal, so natural and so normal.
1: Yeah, and I think that when I do this at libraries and people, you know, I do like an AV lecture, people can see that throughout, and it's comforting to them, and then they feel like maybe they can do it.
0: Yeah.
1: But I'll never forget what Harmony Korine said when he did Gummo in the 90s. He was like,
0: That's its own episode.
1: But one like extraction of, like, putting all the shock to the side, is he was like, I was excited to make this movie because when Cops came out, it was like the first time we could really see into America's living rooms. Mm-hmm. And you'd like bust the door down and this guy would be like in a wife beater and he would have like a Prince poster next to like a Def Leppard poster, like next to like a Suzanne Summer poster.
0: Yeah.
1: And it was like, you couldn't, it was unvarnished and really fascinating to see how people lived with no like dressing up of the space. And so I love doing photo work for that reason, because people have like little figurines on their windowsill, or like dried fruit hanging from their lamp, or, you know, swatches of color because they're deciding what they're going to paint their walls, or like whatever it might be. Not just to get into these living rooms with people and hear their music, but like to just see some of their ornaments of their life is really cool.
0: Yeah.
1: I'm just like you and I, like we're both just interested in how people make choices.
0: Well, I was just going to say, we were talking about that before we went live, just about how, like, why did somebody pick that pair of shoes or those pants, or the ways that people, the things that people decide to collect obviously is fascinating, but memories too, because I feel like I have children now and I'm constantly thinking, oh my gosh, I'm in charge of their memories. But really, you know, they are on their own. What you choose, it is being like a photographer, what you choose to include in the frame, what you choose to remember and what you let go is also fascinating. You know, you can have, I'm constantly thinking about memories that I have that maybe my sisters don't, and they were right there.
1: Yeah.
0: So it's like, you know, how do you, and then all of this comes back to, not all of it, but most of the ones that I listened to were people remembering things from grandparents or relatives. So you're remembering this thing, you're choosing to remember this thing as a comforting memory, and that song does it. So to me, it's the same as a figurine.
1: Exactly. Yeah. It's just more ephemeral, but it's, you know, very real for these people.
0: Yeah.
1: You know, there's only one of me, and I think this is probably like my project for the rest of my life, but I do have in the back of my head that I do like a photo book on rosaries,
0: mm-hmm.
1: like just meet people as they're leaving mass in various communities like the Philippines, Mexico, Vietnam, whatever, because those are also often like adorned or altered or repaired, or like someone used, you know, fishing line to fix it because the bead fell off or whatever. Similar kind of like embroidering of culture into a very personal object as a song. And I think of them as visual folk songs, really.
0: Mm-hmm.
1: You know, a wristwatch, not so much, or like a wallet, pretty utilitarian, but a rosary is very tender for someone.
0: Yes.
1: And
0: something, that won't be thrown away, will be passed down.
1: And gets like a lot of little doodads added to it over time. So like, I don't think that coffee table book is going to happen, although never say never. But like, I think if I was doing a photo version of this, it would probably be something like that, or like, what little devotionals do you have in your life, and do a photo book on that. Because I think that that's what I'm trying to do. These songs are the devotionals, you know?
0: Yeah. Yeah, for sure. And that just goes back to archiving as well. I mean, I think that that's kind of a driving force clearly in your project and in many, many artists' projects. The driving force, if they really boil it down, comes to a keeping an archive of what other humans are doing or what's happening. Or
1: yes. Do we have... Can we play out a song?
0: I think we're going to go. You're going to have to take it because it's the Icelandic one.
1: Krummi svavi klakta kjau. Yeah.
0: Of course.
1: Rolls right off the tongue.
0: I was going to say that.
1: I got really good at Icelandic the week that I was there, I'll tell you.
0: The week that you were there.
1: Really? I was reading a lot of the lyrics and it started to make sense to me. So I did get
0: pretty... Wait, but you didn't know how to speak Icelandic before that and then you just...
1: I don't speak it, but I can like pronounce the words. It was pretty... Yeah, Vietnamese, don't ask me to, but Icelandic is pretty easy.
0: All right, can
1: for
0: you
1: me.
0: Say the performers' names and then say
1: yes.
0: the song?
1: Anna and Kristin Sitrisdottir performing Krummi svavi klakta kjau.
0: I mean, it sounds native. I don't know anything, but...
1: So these two ladies live up in Akureyri, which is like 2 hour north. I actually had to take a 2 hour domestic flight north from Reykjavik. Which was well worth it because they gave me like 30 songs.
0: Oh my
1: God. They're amazing singers. And again, 203-460-0576. Call or text. I want to hear about the songs you remember. Or you can just go to fieldworkarchive.com and send me an email.
0: Yeah, there's a contact page. And thank you. We're gonna play out to this. What's it called?
1: Krummi svavi klakta kjau. You're just going to keep making me say it.
0: I'm just going to keep... It actually does roll off the tongue.
1: Well, that's like when that volcano in Iceland erupted in 2010. Björk kept saying, Eyjafjallajökull.
0: And
1: she would just drop it in every interview she could because it's like a ridiculous volcano name. It's like Eyjafjallajökull.
0: Yeah, okay.
1: It's like, and Conan O'Brien was like, mm-hmm.
0: Yeah.
1: Like,
0: okay.
1: You just shown off now.
0: Yeah. Well, thank you so much, Derek, for coming. I feel like we could have had 3 more hours.
1: Absolutely. Maybe
0: we will sometime.
1: Yeah.
0: So now we're going to leave you.
1: What would be really cool is for some of the listeners to genuinely get in touch at Fieldwork Archive, and then I could interview and Lucy could do the photos.
0: Yes.
1: We could team up.
0: I would love that.
1: Somewhere in the Catskill area.
0: I would love
1: area.
0: That, especially if you're a mom. With little singing kids.
1: Oh, God, please. Yeah. Singing moms, get in touch, please.
0: Singing moms, get in touch now. Either one of us. We'll do it. We'll do it up. So here we go to some Icelandic music.
1: Thanks again.
0: And thank you so much for coming.
1: Amazing.

0: 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This is your Aunt Pauline from the city. You know, I'm a cityit, but I love upstate New York. Anyway, you're listening to WGXE, Acra, Catskill, Hudson, and don't forget that little town called Cairo, 90.7 FM. 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So y'all have a great day. Thank you very much.
1: You like music?

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1: DJ Big Mac.
0: You're not him. You're an imposter. They do say imitation is the sincerest form of flattery, though.
1: Intimidation crab.
0: Sometimes it'd be like that. So, if you want more of me and my wacky co-host, stick around. We're going to go into a quick song break. And when we come back, we're going to be talking about some 4th of July celebrations happening around the area. So, if that's something you're interested in, make sure to stick around. But until then, we're going to go into Cereal Boxes by Bowling Shoes.
1: You more like poo.
0: Bruh.

0: Hello, everybody. Welcome back. Welcome back. As promised, we're going to hop straight into the community events. Hi, everybody. I'm Noah, and I am joined with...
1: DJ Big Mac.
0: You're not DJ Big Mac. Stop saying that. DJ Big Mac and DJ Tommy Tough Knuckles are two entities, believe it or not. They sound alike, though.
1: I am not Tommy Tough Knuckles gang. All
0: right. So, anyways, starting off with the community events. Now, I couldn't find too many, but the ones that I could find are all about the 4th of July weekend that's coming up tomorrow.
1: 4th of July, I know sometime in July near Caro, there's going to be this county fair in Caro. I know this because I went there last year sometime in July. What they do there is they have a whole bunch of fireworks, a whole bunch of food stands. It's essentially a really awesome county fair.
0: Sometime
1: in July.
0: I actually know exactly what you're talking about. You're talking about the town of Caro 4th of July at Angelo Canna Town Park. There's vendors that start at 4 p.m., fireworks at dusk. There's going to be barbecue, ice cream, and live music, and it's all free to attend. I don't know if the food's going to cost money, so don't quote me on that. I'm not sure.
1: Barbecue, more like barbuncle.
0: So go have some fun at the barbuncle this 4th of July.
1: Fun, it rhymes with sun.
0: Or 4th of July.
1: When the smell calls, I hang that up. But when the onion rings, yummy.
0: So that is it for today's community events. Sorry that there was actually only one. The other one, I didn't realize at the time, actually does cost money. I like advertising free stuff for the public, because I'm not sponsored or anything. And I don't want to be given free advertisement for people to be making money.
1: And for your rich folks...
0: Specifically the billionaires.
1: No. Rich folks.
0: Just rich folks in general?
1: Oh, yeah. No. Millionaires are just as bad as billionaires.
0: I don't think so. I think...
1: Says you.
0: Some... Are you implying that I have a lot of money? Because that's not true.
1: Look at your face. You're wearing, like, Louis Vuitton Gucci.
0: What? All right. So, yeah. With that being said, we're going to go into the word of the day and the quote of the day, and then we're going to be back after a song break. So, this quote is from Aristotle.
1: It's from me, actually, because I'm a philosopher.
0: You want to say it then?
1: No, thank you.
0: Oh, okay. I count him braver who overcomes his desires than him who conquers his enemies, for the hardest victory is over self. Very beautiful.
1: It depends.
0: And that's the quote of the day from Aristotle. And now we have the word of the day from the Dictionary of Obscure Sorrows, written by John Koenig. Praxis. Noun. The unease of knowing how quickly your circumstances could change on you. That no matter how carefully you shape your life into what you want it to be, the whole thing could be overturned in an instant. With little more than a single word, a single step, a single phone call out of the blue. And by the end of next week, you might already be looking back on this morning as if it were a million years ago. A poignant last hurrah of normal life. Latin, Christino, tomorrow, and praxis, the process of turning theory into reality, pronounced craxis. Any thoughts on that, my friend?
1: Craxis sounds like a funny word.
0: It is a pretty funny word, I do have to say that.
1: Because, like, the craxis, it's like sister location.
0: How is that, like, part of that pretty sister location?
1: Because if you think about it, it just is. It has sis in it. Sister location.
0: That's very true.
1: And I'm scared.
0: I think I'm going to have to really think on that. So while we think on that, we're going to go into Blue Sky and the Painter by Bastille.
1: Think more like pink. And when I think pink, I think pink eye.
0: Why?
1: Because pink.

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0: Mac.
1: I'm going to give you my words of advice, Noah, and I want you to really listen to them.
0: Oh, God.
1: Stay focusing on gaming. Don't focus on no girls. And unfortunately, you have failed me. I am no longer your mentor.
0: Honestly, there's not many people that leave me speechless in this life, but you're one of them. I don't know if that's a good thing or a bad thing, but you're certainly one of a kind.
1: Stop sign.
0: What stop sign? So, with that being said, we're actually going to go into an article on mental health. We're going to be reading about how... Or, actually, do you want to do the smartphone one?
1: Smartphone? I thought you said phone.
0: Bruh.
1: Exercise? I thought you said extra fries.
0: Alright, so we're going to do the exercise one. So, this is from the American Psychological Association. I'm going to be reading it. All credit to Kristen Weir. Hopefully I'm pronouncing that right.
1: It's Kirsten Weir. Yeah.
0: Oh, yeah, it is Kirsten. Not Kristen. My apologies. Kirsten Weir. Thank you. I appreciate that. Good catch. Scrolling through a therapy session often helps patients relax and open up, she finds. But that's not the only benefit. As immediate past president of APA's exercise and sports psychology, she's well aware of the mental health benefits of moving your muscles. I often recommend exercise for my psychotherapy clients, particularly for those who are anxious or depressed, she says. Unfortunately, graduate training programs rarely teach students how to help patients modify their exercise behavior, Carter says, and many psychologists aren't taking the reins on their own. I think clinical counseling and psychologists could do a better job of incorporating exercise into treatment, she says. Exercise is something that psychologists have been very slow to attend to.

0: agrees Michael Otto, PhD, a professor of psychology at Boston University. People know that exercise helps physical outcomes. There's much less awareness on mental health outcomes and much, much less ability to translate this awareness into exercise action. Researchers are still working out the details of that action. How much exercise is needed? What mechanisms are behind the boost exercise brings and why? Despite all the benefits of physical activity, it's hard to go for that morning jog. But as the evidence piles up, the exercise mental health connection is becoming impossible to ignore. What do you think about that, DJ Tommy Tough Knuckles?
1: DJ Big Mac, excuse me, number 2. Just say what makes you get mad, or what motivates you. Just think of something that gets you mad. Yeah. And, like, literally just run.
0: It's a great motivation. Also, do it with a friend. That really helps.
1: I low key just, like, you know, when I get mad, I go super chud mode and just, like, punch. Listen, if I can punch this wall as hard as I can, that can show you how scary I am. I like to punch metal for fun. They don't call me DJ Big Mac for no reason.
0: But that being said, doing that can hurt you, and that's why we recommend exercise in a controlled environment, because it can help you release the stress, the cortisol, and the rage without harming yourself.
1: But I don't really want to feel like going outside.
0: Then you can do push-ups in your room.
1: Don't want to do that.
0: Well, you can lead a horse to water, but you can't make a drink.
1: That's not true.
0: Yeah?
1: If it's salt water, it can kill the horse.
0: Mood enhancement. If you've gone for a run after a stressful day, chances are you felt better afterward. The link between exercise and mood is pretty strong, Otto says. Usually within 5 minutes after moderate exercise, you get a mood enhancement effect. Facts, by the way. But the effects of physical activity extend beyond the short term. Research shows that exercise can also help alleviate long-term depression. Some of the evidence for that comes from broad, population-based correlation studies. There's a good epidemiological data to suggest that active people are less depressed than inactive people. And people who are active and stopped tend to be more depressed than those who maintain or initiate an exercise program, says James Blumenthal, PhD, a clinical psychologist at Duke University. The evidence comes from experimental studies as well. Blumenthal has explored the mood-exercise connection through a series of randomized controlled trials. In one such study, he and his colleagues assigned sedentary adults with major depressive disorder to one of four groups: supervised exercise, home-based exercise, antidepressant therapy, or a placebo pill. After 4 months of treatment, Blumenthal found patients in the exercise and antidepressant groups had higher rates of remission than did the patients on the placebo. Exercise, he concluded, was generally comparable to antidepressants for patients with major depressive disorder. Wow. And this is from 2007, so we've known about this.
1: That's
0: for a long
1: time. To say.
0: Yeah, what's up?
1: Swimming's the best exercise.
0: What is
1: that about
0: swimming? Oh yeah, if you know how to swim, swimming is amazing. It's low impact on your joints. It's great for you.
1: Only smoking weed when it's prescribed, because if you do all this, it just makes you more lazier. It makes you more. Well, it depends on how you smoke it. If you're acting immature.
0: And you're 21 up. And do it in moderation.
1: If you're legally prescribed it, you can.
0: Yeah, if you're legally prescribed it.
1: Like I said, legally prescribed.
0: If you have a medical marijuana license.
1: Yeah, otherwise don't smoke weed. It just makes you more lazier. And also, like, when you smoke it and get down exercise, it hurts your body more after the hangover effects, too. So.
0: Yeah, I also recommend abstaining from cannabis.
1: Unless it's CBD.
0: Even then, I recommend abstaining from substances. Yeah, especially. Just because you don't want to introduce a new chemical dependence into your life, especially if you're somebody that is predisposed to addiction problems. I just think it's best to abstain if possible. And if you do end up using, use in moderation and use legally. That's my opinion.
1: Do not use weed to cope. The biggest thing I think is if you get used weed to cope, it does one of two things. Either makes you numb or it gets you stuck. And then when you get stuck, it makes you keep thinking the negative thoughts over and over and over and over again, which means stop that.
0: Yeah, there has been much evidence to suggest that cannabis can increase anxiety. So that's why I would recommend abstaining completely. Personally. So yeah.
1: Usually you talk about the potential community church, because I'm not a community church in a Catholic school. community green church, not community green, but community church up on community church on Grandview Avenue is a pretty good. I want to say pretty good, but it's a church. But
0: and just to clarify, we're not sponsored at all. This is just
1: they do free things there. I'm like low key.
0: Yeah,
1: my aunt runs the place. Be scared.
0: What?
1: My aunt runs the church.
0: Why would we be scared of her?
1: Because aunting is something to be fierce with.
0: Oh, not that.
1: I'm so scared.
0: Why would you do this to me? Alright,
1: cool. By low key, we should actually just see what's in the church, too. Because they do if you look and do a lot of free things, they do a lot of free things there, too.
0: Yeah? Such as?
1: The one someone did go there, I enjoy it, but...
0: Isn't that the church that does the Halloween stuff? Cool. So, yeah.
1: Okay, I love my Halloween story this year. Last year, my Halloween story this year, I got a bag of Fruity Pebbles. I knocked on the door. It was a knockoff Fruity Pebbles. It was a great value Fruity Pebbles. Knocked on the door, and they gave it to me like a family size. I'm like, here, take it. I was like, ooh. And I see my best friend walking by. My best friend walked with his girlfriend. I just shook the bag. It was like a bag of cat treats. I was like, yo, dude, let's go trick-or-treating. And Loki... He didn't even know it was me. He thought it was a random person. And ran away.
0: Huh. I see. With that being said, Blumenthal followed up with the patients 1 year later. The type of treatment they received during the four-month trial didn't predict remission a year later, he found. However, subjects who reported regular exercise at the one-year follow-up had lower depression scores than did their less active counterparts. Exercise seems not only important for treating depression, but also in preventing relapse, Blumenthal says. Certainly, there are methodological challenges to research the effects of exercise, from the identification of appropriate comparison groups to the limitations of self-reporting. Despite these challenges, a compelling body of evidence has emerged. In 2006, the year I was born, Otto and colleagues reviewed 11 studies investigating the effects of exercise on mental health. They determined the exercise could be a powerful intervention for clinical depression. Based on those findings, they concluded clinicians could consider adding exercise to the treatment plans for their depressed patients. Mary DeGroot. That's a really cool name.
1: I am Groot.
0: Yeah, that's what I was thinking too, low-key. Mary DeGroot, PhD, a psychologist in the Department of Medicine at Indiana University, is taking the research one step further. Investigating the role exercise can play in a particular subset of depressed patients, those with diabetes. It's a significant problem, she says. Rates of clinically significant depressive symptoms and diagnoses of major depressive disorder are higher among adults with diabetes than in the general population, she says. And among diabetics, she adds, depression is often harder to treat and more likely to reoccur. The association runs both ways. People with diabetes are more likely to develop depression, and people with depression are more likely to develop diabetes. A number of studies show people with both disorders are at greater risk for mortality than are people with either disorder alone, she says. What do you think about that?
1: Be loyal in relationships, because if you don't be loyal... It literally says CBT right there, by the way.
0: That's cognitive behavior therapy.
1: CBT. AKA CBT.
0: Cognitive behavioral therapy.
1: Don't just be loyal in relationships, because remember, your actions hurt others.
0: That's very true. Thank you, DJ Tommy Top Knuckles.
1: No, Big Mac. I can't say Tommy Top Knuckles because someone traded. trademarked that name now.
0: Okay, I see. Where was I? You just. Anyways, since diabetes and obesity go hand in hand, it seemed logical to DeGroot that exercise could effectively treat both conditions. When she reviewed the literature, she was surprised to find the topic hadn't been researched. So she launched a pilot project in which adults with diabetes and depression undertook a 12-week exercise and cognitive behavioral therapy intervention program. Immediately following the program, the participants who exercised show improvements both in depression and in levels of A1C, a blood marker that reflects blood sugar control. Compared with those in the control group, she's now undertaking a larger study to further explore exercise and CBT, both alone and in combination.
1: Got to explain what CBT is. Weed cognitive strain as well.
0: That's CBD. That's completely different.
1: No.
0: Anyways, both in combination for treating the bot. You got me all jumbled up, bro.
1: Jumbled rhymes with mumbled. What else did you mumble? You fumbled this girl. Rhymes to rumble, royal rumble.
0: You'd be right on that.
1: Can't get amen, brother.
0: Amen, brother. Fight or flight. Researchers have also explored exercise as a tool for treating and perhaps preventing anxiety. When we're spooked, that's a word, yeah. When we're spooked or threatened, our nervous system jumps into action, setting off a cascade of reactions such as sweating, dizziness, and a racing heart. People with heightened sensitivity to anxiety respond to those sensations with fear. They're also more likely to develop panic disorder down the road, says Jasper Smits, a PhD, co-director of the Anxiety Research and Treatment Program at the Southern Methodist University in Dallas, and co-author with Otto of the 2011 book Exercise for Mood and Anxiety, Proven Strategies for Overcoming Depression and Enhancing Well-Being. Smits and Otto reason that regular workouts might help people prone to anxiety become less likely to panic when they experience those fight-or-flight sensations. After all, the body produces many of the same physical reactions: heavy perspiration, increased heart rate, and response to exercise. They tested their theory among 60 volunteers with heightened sensitivity to anxiety. Subjects who participated in two-week exercise programs showed significant improvements in anxiety sensitivity compared with a control group. Exercise, in many ways, is like exposure treatment, says Smits. People learn to associate the symptoms with safety instead of danger. In another study, Smits and his colleagues asked volunteers with varying levels of anxiety sensitivity to undergo a carbon dioxide challenge test, in which they breathe CO2-enriched air. The test often triggers the same symptoms one might experience during a panic attack: increased heart rate and respiratory rates, dry mouth, dizziness. Unsurprisingly, people with high anxiety sensitivity were more likely to panic in response to the test. Yeah, that's a given.
1: I'm so scared. All roads lead to Rome.
0: But Smits discovered that people with high anxiety sensitivity who also reported high activity levels were less likely to panic than subjects who experienced infrequently. The findings suggest that physical exercise could help ward off panic attacks. Activity may be especially important for people at risk of developing anxiety disorder, he says. So we're going to take a little break because there's still a lot of this article to read. So we're going to
1: No.
0: No, I think there is a lot, actually.
1: Maybe.
0: Maybe.
1: Viva La Vida, more like teenage.
0: Dirtbag. Which one do you want? I'll let you pick.
1: Viva La Vida.
0: We're going to go into Viva
1: La Vida. Oh, because I was...
0: By Coldplay. You guys enjoy. Come on,

0: 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Today, I'm your host, Noah, and I'm joined with
1: DJ Barcombe.
0: Why Barcombe? Oh, is it because you have a comb in your hair?
1: Yeah.
0: Oh.
1: All I do is spit bars.
0: Okay, I see you. So, why did you come up with that? Sometimes I wonder what goes on in your mind. You're a very unique individual, and that's why we love you.
1: No, Diddy.
0: Oh, my God. So, we're going to get back into the article we were reading, but it's super wordy, and we've been reading it for a while, so we're going to do three would-you-rathers beforehand. The first would-you-rather.
1: Would you rather get killed by a dinosaur, or would you rather ride a dinosaur and have fun for the rest of your life with a dinosaur?
0: This is the easiest would-you-rather of my life, bro.
1: But you will have crippling depression.
0: Bruh. This actually, believe it or not, goes into the Stoic philosophy of Stoicism. What? Why are you looking at me like that? Stoics believed that the end of oneself should never happen. Pretty much. There was an exception, but I don't want to say it because I don't believe in that personally. But enough about Stoicism.
1: We should, ban people from freedom of speech.
0: No. Dude, tomorrow is the 4th of July, and this is what you're saying?
1: Tomorrow? More like the sorrow.
0: Okay. So would you rather have an ice cream cone or would you rather have a cheeseburger? This one just depends on your mood right now.
1: My dog's name is Cheeseburger because I love my dog. I have my dog game.
0: You actually have a dog named Cheeseburger?
1: Oh yeah.
0: Oh, that's awesome. Would you rather be able to pause time for 5 minutes or rewind time by 5 minutes once a day?
1: You better be careful who you're asking this question to, gang. I'm going to keep it a buck with you. I'd rather rewind time, though.
0: I think I'd rather pause time.
1: Of course you would.
0: What do you mean by that?
1: You're Noah.
0: You could teleport from somebody else's perspective if you pause time and then, walk.
1: Yeah, but, also, if you think about it, you can, literally predict what they're about to say and do and, just mess with them for a little
0: rewinding? If you rewind time, that's true.
1: If you also rewind time, too, you can, make, fix a grave mistake. We'll say,
0: that's
1: like...
0: true.
1: We'll say, like,
0: only fumbled. Once a day, though.
1: So, let's say I fumble this bad. You ready? I'm like...
0: Rewind time.
1: And then, I fumble again.
0: So, with that being said, we're going to read off this article from the American Psychological Association on the effects of exercise and mental health.
1: Exercise?
0: I thought you said extra fries.
1: I was going to say that.
0: You've been saying it this entire show.
1: I'm not fat.
0: I never said that.
1: Yes, you did. You claimed I was fat by saying extra fries.
0: I never said that. You've been saying that this entire show. That's
1: I
0: why
1: did not
0: I said
1: say
0: that.
1: That.
0: You literally said that.
1: Fake
0: when
1: news.
0: We went into the article. Fake like, news. The first thing you said was that.
1: Fake news.
0: Therein lies the problem with prescribing exercise for mental health. Researchers don't yet have a handle on which types of exercise are most effective, how much is necessary, or even whether exercise works best in conjunction with other therapies. Mental health professionals might think exercise may be a good complement to other therapies, and that may be true, says Blumenthal. But there's very limited data that suggests combining exercise with another treatment is better than the treatment or the exercise alone. Well, I would assume it is personally, but I guess there's limited data to suggest that. Researchers are starting to address this question. However, recently, I'm so sorry. I'm not going to be able to pronounce this person's name. My apologies.
1: Where is it?
0: Madhukar Trivedi, MD.
1: Madhukar Trivedi.
0: Trivedi, like Jedi?
1: No.
0: I feel like that's offensive somehow.
1: It's not,
0: I'm sorry,
1: it's not offensive. It's like Red Dead Redemption 2's name.
0: I'm afraid I don't get the reference.
1: It's because, when Arthur Morgan, gives you jelly beans and you don't know what to do with them.
0: Anyways. That person whose name I struggled to say is a psychiatrist at the University of Texas Southwestern Medical College, and colleagues studied exercise as a secondary treatment for patients with major depressive disorder who hadn't achieved remission through prescriptions alone. They evaluated two exercise doses. One group of patients burned 4 kilocalories per kilogram each week, while another burned 16 kilocalories per kilogram weekly. They found both exercise protocols led to significant improvements, though the higher dose exercise program was effective for most patients. The study also raised some intriguing questions, however. In men and women without family history of mental illness, as well as men with family history of mental illness, the higher dose exercise treatment proved more effective. But among women with a family history of mental illness, the lower exercise dose actually appeared more beneficial. Family history and gender are moderating factors that need to be further explored, the researchers concluded. Questions also remain about which type of exercise is most helpful. Most studies have focused on aerobic exercise, though some research suggests weight training might also be effective, Smith says. There's the realm of mind-body exercise, like yoga as well, which have been practiced for centuries, but have yet to be thoroughly studied. There's potential there, but it's too early to get excited, he says. Buffering the brain. It's also unclear exactly how moving your muscles can have such a significant effect on mental health. Biochemically, there are many things that can impact mood. There are so many good, open questions about which mechanisms can contribute most to changes in depression, says De Groot. I really like the name De Groot still. That's such a cool name. Some researchers suspect exercise alleviates chronic depression by increasing serotonin, the neurotransmitter targeted by antidepressants, or brain-deprived neurotrophic factors, which support the growth of neurons. Another theory suggests exercise helps by normalizing sleep, which is known to have protective effects on the brain. There are psychological explanations, too. Exercise may boost a depressed person's outlook by helping him return to meaningful activity and providing a sense of accomplishment. Then there's the fact that a person's responsiveness to stress is moderated by activity. Exercise may be a way of biologically toughening up the brain, so stress has less of a central impact, Otto says. It's likely that multiple factors are at play. Exercise has such broad effects that my guess is that there are going to be multiple mechanisms at multiple levels, Smith says. So far, little work has been done to unravel those mechanisms. Michael Lemon, a PhD, a research... He's not a PhD, he has a PhD, sorry. Little slip of the tongue. A research fellow at the National Institute of Mental Health is taking a stab at the problem by studying mice, animals that, like humans, are vulnerable to social stress. Lemon and his colleagues subjected some of their animals to social defeat. That's kind of messed up.
1: Kill your dignity, not your dignity, kill your ego.
0: Kill your ego.
1: It's the best thing you can do. Cause there's two things. When you become happy, when you become like...
0: After 2 weeks of... But anyways, as I was saying on the social defeat thing, that's messed up. Imagine, like, you're a mouse, and then some dude, like, bullies you in front of other mice.
1: Kill your ego, because when you become happy, you have another power called your ego. When you don't know what to do with your ego, you can do one of two things. It can either be a good thing, only if you know how to use your ego right, or it can be a bad thing and make you more depressed up again. So make sure either to tell and define if it's good ego or bad ego. And if it's the bad ego, make sure to kill that as fast as possible.
0: Do you think mice have ego?
1: Everyone has ego. Every animal has ego.
0: What about cockroaches?
1: Yeah.
0: Yeah.
1: Everything has an ego. If everything has a brain, everything has an ego.
0: What about...
1: Everything has feelings.
0: What about water bears?
1: Water bears? Probably. If it's living, it probably has feelings.
0: Yeah. Anyways, Lemon and his colleague subjected some of their animals to social defeat by pairing small, submissive mice with larger, more aggressive mice. That's so weird. The alpha mice regularly try to intimidate the submissive rodents through the clear partition that separated them. Yeah, this article got into a really weird turn.
1: It's like one of those weird like fanfics.
0: What, dude? And when the partition was removed for a few minutes each day, the bully mice had to be restrained from harming the submissive mice. After 2 weeks of regular social defeat, the smaller mice explored less. Oh, that's so sad. They hid in the shadows and otherwise exhibited symptoms of depression and anxiety. Bro, I get that there's like a scientific purpose, but dude,
1: they probably cure the mice afterwards.
0: You think so?
1: They either cure them or like.
0: I don't think
1: we don't say what option B is, but option B is to terminate them.
0: Yeah, I think you just said what option B is.
1: Option B is scary. Because like if you think about it, like mice, Dr. Pepsi.
0: What, dude? Dr. Pepsi?
1: You've never heard of Dr. Pepsi before? Actually.
0: Anyways.
1: He was a researcher on mice back in like
0: my God.
1: I'm being so serious, he's a researcher on mice back in the early 1800s.
0: One group of mice, however, proved resilient to the stress. For 3 weeks before the social defeat treatment, all of the mice were subject to two dramatically different living conditions. Some were confined to Spartan cages, that's crazy, while others were treated to enriched environments with running wheels and tubes to explore. Unlike the mice in the bare bones cages, bullied mice that had been housed in enriched environments showed no signs of rodent depression. Just say depression, bro. It's depression.
1: Rodents are different then.
0: I guess.
1: They have tails and we don't.
0: That's very true. That's very true.
1: I bet you're jealous, Noah.
0: What does that mean?
1: That means you like to act like a monkey and hang on a tree with eating bananas all day. I bet you're jealous.
0: That is true. I actually did want to know what it felt like to be a monkey. So I did hang from a bar with one hand and eat a banana with another outside. That is true. That did happen. Anyways, Lemon can't say how much of the effect was due to exercise and how much stemmed from other aspects. Oh, wait, sorry. I missed one. My colleague here distracted me.
1: Colleague? You mean coworker?
0: They mean the same thing, though.
1: The man sounds like LeBron.
0: One group of mice, however, proved resilient to the stress. For 3 weeks before the social defeat treatment, all of the... I know, it's so silly.
1: It's like MKUltra.
0: All the mice were sub... Oh, yeah, no, we already read that. Dang, my bad. Lemon can't say how much of the effect was due to exercise and how much stemmed from other aspects of the stimulating environment, but the mice ran a lot.
1: I'm so scared. Mice rhymes with rice.
0: That's actually...
1: Also, another thing with rice, you don't know when you roll the dice, because when you roll the dice, you might win twice. Okay, where's my contract, Dr. Dre?
0: Okay, Marshall Mathers. Anyway.
1: Marshall Mathers?
0: The mice ran 10 kilometers, dude. That's a lot. Like, they're small, too. 10 kilometers is like 6 miles, I think.
1: Hold no, on. It's probably in, like, mice terms.
0: I don't think that's how that works.
1: That's like 8 miles.
0: 6.2 miles, I was right. I said 6, it was 6.2. That's pretty dang close.
1: So like another thing is like, right? So Noah, yeah. Why do they call you the GOAT?
0: I don't know.
1: Because you're Noah.
0: Thank you, I appreciate that.
1: But another thing is...
0: What?
1: What's that $5 you owe me, gang?
0: I don't owe you nothing.
1: Nothing.
0: I like how the show is supposed to be about the 4th of July, but we've just been talking about mice this entire time.
1: 4th of July? More like... With a poolie.
0: Oh my God, dude. I can't have a single conversation without you saying something silly.
1: That's silly okay, Billy, no. Gilly,
0: never
1: Lily.
0: Change.
1: That's not true, because change is the best thing you can have that's in true. Life, because if that's you don't funny. Change, you're going to be stuck and grown in the same place. I don't know why this guy's trying to make me more depressed, gang. Okay, listen. Dance and pay respect to me.
0: Okay. For a second, bro was on a roll. I don't know where he ended that.
1: On a roll?
0: Yeah.
1: Roll?
0: Yeah.
1: I bet, like, Noah, so you know rock and roll, right?
0: Yeah.
1: So you know what rock is, right? Do you know how to rock, right?
0: Sure.
1: Do you know how to roll?
0: For the sake of the hypothetical, let's say I do know how to roll.
1: Bet.
0: Where's this going?
1: That's what I wanted you to say.
0: God,
1: fell right into my trap.
0: Alright. So,
1: okay, what's down to there?
0: Looking deeper, Lemon and his colleagues examined the mice's brains. In the stimulated mice, they found evidence of increased activity in a region called the infralimbic cortex, part of the brain's emotional processing circuit, bullied mice that had been housed in Spartan conditions. That's a crazy sentence.
1: This is like MK Ultra.
0: Hold it.
1: What stimulant? I like how they like literally just like put like flashing strobing lights in their eyes, like infinity. Do you know of infinity, Noah?
0: Yes.
1: Did I tell you of infinity?
0: Yes, you did. But anyways, the sentence that I left off of, a crazy sentence. Bullied mice that had been housed in Spartan conditions had much less activity in that region, the infralimbic cortex. The infralimbic cortex appears to be a crucial component of the exercise effect. When lemon surgic- oh wow, that's interesting. When lemon surgically cut off the region from the rest of the brain, the protective effects of exercise disappeared. Without a functioning infralimbic cortex, the environmentally enriched mice showed brain patterns and behavior similar to those of the mice who had been living in bare bones cages. Humans don't have an infralimbic cortex. So why did they do that then? What the heck? They just did.
1: Okay,
0: that's just, they just tortured the mice.
1: What we're going to do is we're going to change this now because we just found that they literally did MK Ultra on mice for no reason.
0: Yeah, we've been reading.
1: And the next thing we're going to do is we're going to go play this game called Would You Rather, where you can make up our own hypothetical things and not do it from internet sites.
0: Talk to your microphone, my friend.
1: Friend?
0: Yeah.
1: I ain't your friend.
0: Oh, that's
1: partner.
0: Nice. That hurt my feelings.
1: You're my buddy.
0: Oh, thank you. So, we're going to go into a quick song break.
1: The song we're gonna pick the best song of known time. Ooh, should I tell him now or should I tell him the song name? No, we shouldn't. Nancy Pelosi told me not to say it.
0: What?
1: Ooh, I don't know if I should say it.
0: I don't think she did that.
1: I don't know if I should say it. I don't know.
0: That was a joke, by the way.
1: Joke?
0: For any defamation reasons, that was a joke.
1: Relax, it's called dark humor.
0: Oh my god. We're gonna go into Teenage Burt Dag by Wheatus.
1: We should do Avenged Sevenfold after.

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1: This is Mitch McConnell when I'm up in the Catskills to go hunt bear and visit my friends in the Greene County Legislature. 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I love that weird show, the Nothing Is Real Radio Hour, but it's not on very often. What a bunch of crazy Yankees up there. 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

My mama was a waitress. My daddy a truck driver. The thing that kept their power from them slowed me down a while. I remember the morning. It was the closing of my youth.

lights in truck stops, in darkness and in lies. And a man they all call Tiger Boy, he just had to show me why. He just had to give me something I'd forever understand as a girl.

0: 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At the top of the show, you heard the track Girl on a Road from the 2013 documentary Thunder, about the life of Canadian folk singer and feminist Farron. Today, we're going to continue to play music from that film, and we're also going to play excerpts from an interview we did this weekend with the filmmaker and Brooklyn-based musician known as Bitch. I am Margot Pelletier.
1: And I am Lisa Thomas, and we are your hosts. The documentary Thunder was a collaboration between the musician Bitch and Los Angeles-based conceptual artist Billy Joe Cavallaro. It is clear when watching the film that the two filmmakers have gained the trust of their subject, Farron, allowing her to open up to some of her darkest moments and giving us a clear picture behind the meaning to her poetic lyrics to her songs.
0: While the film delves into some dark places in Farron's childhood, it also has a very soothing effect. It's very clear that the filmmakers, Bitch and Billy Joe, love and respect Farron as an artist, and that they made this documentary as a way of honoring her and her music.
1: This next track was one of the first songs that we ever heard of Farron's and is still one of our favorites. It is called In the Meantime.

0: You just heard the song In the Meantime from the 2013 documentary Thunder. The two musicians, Bitch and Farron, at first glance seem like an unlikely duo, but they struck up a friendship some years back on the women's music scene. Margot spoke with Bitch yesterday by phone, and here is what she has to say about first meeting Farron, working on the movie Thunder, and the album they put out a few years ago entitled Boulder, which has many of the songs that you hear in the Thunder soundtrack. So let's hear an excerpt from that interview.
1: Hey, hi, Bitch.
2: Hey, Margot. How are you?
1: I'm fine. I do want to thank you so much for taking out time from your day to speak with us.
2: Well, thank you for doing that.
1: Oh, no. We really just love the whole project. The first question is a question that I know you've been asked a lot, but I suspect that many of our viewers will be hearing Farron's work for the first time. So I did want to ask, how did you come to meet and want to make a documentary about the musician-songwriter Farron?
2: Okay, let's see. I was introduced to Farron's music by Ani DeFranco. We were playing in Philly, and Farron was coming to the show. And Ani couldn't believe that I didn't know who Farron was. So this still sticks with me to this day, just about how, you know, legacies get lost and how, you know what I mean, how women, you know, we don't tend to, you know, where our generational gaps happen. So anyway, then I met her that night when she came to our show, and then I met her a couple years later with June Millington. And Farron and I just hit it off, and we ended up, she asked me to play with her. We were playing a festival together. We both happened to be booked on the same festival. So I jumped up on stage with her without knowing any of her songs and proceeded to just be earth-shaken, the depth of her words and her melodies and everything. And I've just been a huge fan ever since. And we were fast friends. So we just started, you know, anytime we were both in the same towns, I would jump up on stage with her for supposedly one song, and it usually turned into the entire rest of the night. And we just had this energy together. And so I made Boulder, which was a, you know, huge project of love, and it took me, you know, I kind of made it over the course of a couple years while I was also working on other projects. And then when I met Billy Joe Cavallero, my partner, she's a video person, and I just had always wanted to go the next step where Boulder couldn't go, doing, you know, some sort of film project with, you know, there's just a depth to Farron. When you hang out with her, you know, you can be having a cup of tea and she will just put the universe in a sentence, you know, just as a friend, you know, talking to her about your problems or whatever. She's got such just a wise take on the world. And so I felt like I still had to document that. And that's where we decided to make the film.
1: Let me talk to you a minute about the film. Your style and approach to making the film is very arty. You know, it's not a traditional doc style. The rolling images that often seem to not have a direct relationship to the narrative, the black and white drawings, the slices of poetry scrawled on the city windows. It really renders the film very meditative. Can you talk a little bit about why you chose

0: style for making the film?
1: Yes, what a great word. I'd say meditative is a great way to describe it. I have to say that a lot of that style comes from Billie's influence. She is an artiste and loves surrealism. And I think she was so drawn to Farron because, you know, when I first introduced them, because Farron has a way of being able to kind of holding up a few universes all at once. And there's always parallels going on with her that there isn't a linear thing happening with her. She's very, you know, otherworldly in a lot of ways. And Billie decided to approach it as telling the story as a visual poem and honoring the incredible poet of her. Yeah, so she started going with the idea of making it a visual poem. And my role in it was more, okay, what do I want to hear her talk about? You know, I was more as an interviewer and deciding like, oh, let's go down to the river and do an interview there.
0: Okay, wow, what a great team.
2: Up above the misty mountain where wildflowers bind the ground, and down by the Russian River, force will wear those boulders down.

I'm underneath my covers, and me, I'm trapped inside my brain. 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It makes me think of this, my friend. 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I am crawling through these cities. 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I say, Farron, you're halfway pretty, and may you never be alone. Be it scorn or be it favor, be it but a moment gone. 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It makes me think of this, my friend. Where do I live in me? It's a planet of resistance. It's a whirling flame of choice. Are you my comrades in persistence? I swear they'll know us by our

0: That was an excerpt from an interview with the filmmaker Bitch, who spoke with Margot yesterday about making the film Thunder, followed by Misty Mountain by the musician-songwriter Farron. 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
1: Farron grew up in Vancouver, Canada. She began writing music at the early age of 10. Writing music for Farron was a catharsis and a way to deal with the physical abuse and the isolation that she endured as a child at home. At the age of 15, Farron ran away and she never came back. In the 1970s, Farron began performing some of her songs, and it was not long before she became well known on the women's music circuit. Farron has been performing and writing songs off and on for 4 decades.
0: We have another track from the film's soundtrack, which we're going to play for you now, so enjoy.

strap that holds the guardian ring has been let loose. But wearing thin, but wearing thin, but biting through.

0: That was The Cart, vocals by Farron, backed by strings, violin, viola, and cello, all played by Bitch from the 2013 documentary Thunder. Now, most of the music within Thunder can be heard actually on the 2008 album Boulder, which is Farron's 14th album, and you guessed it was produced by Bitch. While doing research for our show, we came across the following 2009 blog review post by Doug Hesselgrave. Margo, can you read a portion of what Doug had to say about the music from the album Boulder?
1: I'd be glad to. Farron's vocals have never sounded so good, and her songs have never been treated with such reverence and respect as they are on Boulder. The wisdom expressed on this album is timeless as river and stone. The words she sings sound ancient, irrefutable, and significant. They resonate within the listener as if they have existed in our collective unconscious since long time before any of us were born. Like biblical psalms, they carry a weight and authority that Farron is tuned in enough to recognize and capture in human language. Simple and profound, like the wisdom expressed in the best Bob Marley songs, Farron's lyrics feel like instructions brought down from the mountain to enlighten the world's first people. Like the West Coast native myth, where the raven steals the sun and releases it into the sky to warm the world, Farron illuminates human experience in a way that few artists are capable of.
2: Wow.

0: You just heard the song Never Your Own by Farron from the 2013 documentary Thunder. We have another excerpt from our interview yesterday with Bitch, so we're going to play that for you now.
1: Farron is very candid and reveals some very deep and personal experiences in the film. Yeah. How did you gain Farron's trust and make her that comfortable so that she could give us such a great offering?
2: I think that's a testament to our friendship that we've had for all these years now. We just realized, I was talking to her the other day and just realized we've been friends over 10 years, which just seems, you know, insane. I think it's our friendship, and I really appreciate how vulnerable she was willing to be in talking about that stuff, because it was something, you know, she'd never really talked about publicly before. And again, it wasn't anything conscious. I was like, okay, I've got to make her trust me, you know, so I can talk to her about this stuff. It's just from the years of being friends, and we've done quite a few tours together. We're just very intimately connected.
1: I see. Wow. In some of the press that we've read about the project,
2: Yes. It's
1: remarked that yours and Farron's collaboration is unique in that it's intergenerational. And I'm guessing that there's about 20 years between you.
2: Right, yeah.
1: What is the affinity that you have and feel for this older artist?
2: Oh, my gosh. I mean, of course, just the bottom line is I just completely admire and am in awe of what she has made and her songs and how they still just come to me on a daily basis, a certain phrase or what she's speaking about. And so, of course, just an admiration. And as a feminist, as a woman, you know, who wants to see more of women's stories told and all of that, you know, I've been very conscious of trying to undo my ageist. You know, we're brought up in such tendencies to just hang out with people your own age and things like that. So I feel like in my adult life, I've been very conscious and luckily exposed to, you know, music festivals and places where we can all get together. And it's not just, you know, the local youth scene that, you know, happens mostly in a lot of cities and stuff.
1: Right.
2: So I'd say being able to hang out outside of that paradigm, you know, music festivals, of course, being on tour together and all of that, but just seeing, you know, how important that is in the legacy that we leave and the world that we make.
1: Mm. This is a broader question. What, if any, message were you hoping to send to your viewers through the film Thunder?
2: Hmm. God, that is a great question. I can't believe I've never thought about that consciously. I think my ultimate goal is to reveal this artist and artistry and the person who's brought us this artistry just a little more for the world, because I just want to see more visibility for her story and her path, you know, what led her from such a horrible youth to this gifted inspiration, you know, of songs. So, I mean, really, it's ultimately to shed light on this incredible artist who's alive and living amongst us.
1: Well, thank you for your tremendous effort. Can you tell our viewers how they could see this film or maybe get a copy of the film and the soundtrack?
2: Absolutely. The easiest way, I'd say, is the most memorable way would be farrononline.com.
1: Okay.
2: So just spell out her name, farrononline.com, and the first thing you'll see is a big banner that's announcing this film and the album, and it's a double disc thing, so they just click right on that banner and it takes them right to it, get themselves a copy.
1: I want to thank you so much.
2: Thank you so much, Margot. It's been such a pleasure to talk.
1: It's been my pleasure.
0: If you enjoyed listening to our interview today with Bitch, please check out what she's currently up to on her website, which is www.bitch.com, where you can find out about her new project, Beach, which gives you kind of a present-day twist to the psychedelics of the 60s and where she continues to collaborate with artist Billie Joe Cavallaro. I highly recommend watching a music video that's actually on that site for the song Ibuprofen if you want to see something wild and fun. You can also find out about her upcoming tour dates and stay abreast of any new projects she may have up her sleeve with Farron.
3: And I wanted to tell people how to spell Farron so they will have no trouble in finding that film. It's F-E-R-R-O-N. Right now we have another song for you from the documentary Thunder entitled Shadows on a Dime.

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I trace my circles round and round. I'm sworn to find me heat. In a party scene and I just got loose. It's my devil's luck to be introduced. The one who takes their shape like you, it unbinds me.

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When our words were trim, our hope was neat, we said our purpose here was to be complete with I want you. It's a woman's dream, this autonomy, where the lines connect and the point stays free. We said, passion is an open sea, would only haunt you.

0: You just heard Shadows on a Dime, followed by the song Our Purpose Here, which actually the last song was not in the soundtrack for the film Thunder, but we love it so much that we wanted to share it with you. Now, if you've liked the music that you've heard today and you're piqued about knowing more about Farron, try to check out the documentary that came out in 2013 called Thunder, which all this music that we played today was from. And it actually comes with an accompanying audio CD called Lightning. So you can get Thunder and Lightning together. And you can find those at her website, or you can also do it at, you know, bitch.com, where you can find all that as well. So we have one more soulful tune coming up before we close our show. But before we go, as always, we have some closing remarks from Margo. So, Margo, what do you have to say?
1: To varying degrees, we all live through painful experiences in life. Not all of us know how to, or are willing to, transform our pain into something that heals oneself or others. While Bitch and Billy's film serves as the vehicle, Farron pulls on her own pain like a rawhide glove, turning it inside out, exposing the sheepskin underbelly, a soft, vulnerable, latent truth that gives rise to our own muddy, buried sacrifices, compromises, regrets, and buried hope, that they might surface and be lessened, and oneself be renewed through the articulation and the presence of a kindred spirit. Until next month, be good to yourselves, be better to your neighbors, and before you do anything, make sure you know the score.

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